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0: July 11, 2026. Last night, the Department of Justice subpoenaed reporters from the New York Times over a story the newspaper published on Wednesday. Julian E. Barnes, Eric Lipton, Tyler Pager, and Eric Schmidt reported that the Secret Service had security concerns about the new Air Force One Boeing 747-8 given to the U.S. by Qatar. So, when tensions escalated with Iran while Trump was in Turkey for the NATO summit, they asked the president to use one of the other, older Air Force One planes for his return journey. Trump and White House officials pushed back strongly against the idea that the new plane had any security problems after pouring what appears to have been hundreds of millions of taxpayer dollars into renovating the plane. But, according to Adam Gramegna of Military.com, U.S. officials told CBS News that the speed with which the plane was rushed into service meant that it does not have the same protections as the older planes. According to Devlin Barrett, Glenn Thrush, and Maggie Haberman of the New York Times, the story that his prized plane was not as good as the older ones enraged Trump, and the White House called in FBI Director Kash Patel to find the two anonymous sources who leaked it. Patel spent about 8 hours on Friday running an investigation from the White House rather than FBI headquarters before the reporters received the subpoenas. U.S. Attorney for the Southern District of New York, Jay Clayton, whom Trump has nominated to be the next Director of National Intelligence, issued the subpoenas. The reporters are ordered to testify before a federal grand jury in Manhattan on Wednesday in regard to an alleged violation of federal criminal law. The Department of Justice said the subpoenas are related to the crime of leaking national security information. The Justice Department emphasized that reporters are not the targets. Those leaking classified information are. But issuing subpoenas to U.S. journalists who are protected from government interference by the First Amendment is a huge red flag. As former Time magazine editor Rick Stengel noted, the reporting that the Times journalists have been subpoenaed for is exactly the kind of journalism the First Amendment is designed to protect, matters involving national security and taxpayer dollars. Reporting that embarrasses a president is protected speech. David McCraw, Senior Vice President and Deputy General Counsel for The Times, said, "The appearance of federal law enforcement agents on the doorstep of news reporters should shock the conscience of any American who believes in the Constitution and the press freedom it protects. Our journalists report the facts and advance the American public's right to know how their government is operating and their taxpayer dollars are being used. This brazen act should be seen as nothing more than an attempt to prevent the public from knowing what is happening in their country by intimidating journalists from doing their jobs." By 11:18 p.m. on Friday, Trump's fury had turned back to Iran. He posted on social media that if Iran tried to assassinate him, locked and loaded missiles would begin to rain down on the country to completely decimate and destroy all areas of Iran. Praise be to Allah. Today, he turned his anger toward those questioning his mental acuity, particularly New York Times journalist Maggie Haberman, who commented on MS Now about his reference in Turkey to the Islamic State of Japan. At 12:23 p.m., he lashed out at Maggie Haberman, and then, to refute her claims, wrote that he just finished a perfect physical at Walter Reed. I do it every 6 months, and I requested another cognitive test, the only president to do so, 3 times, and I aced them all, got every question right. Few people in Washington, D.C. could do so, including Maggie and her flunky associate, Jonathan Swan. I would be willing to bet they couldn't get 50% of the questions right. The White House said Trump was referring to a physical he underwent in May. Then, at 3:16, the president's account posted a screed of almost 450 words, complaining angrily that, I win the election in a landslide against the entire Democrat Party, against almost 100% negative press and fake news, especially Maggot Hagerman, one of the most unattractive people in the news business, and her lightweight assistant, Jonathan Swan. All I do is win, often against all odds, yet no one compliments him on his great successes. Here he may have had in mind Thursday's news story from Catherine Rampell of The Bulwark about his claim on social media on Monday that Walmart would be dropping the price of ground beef by almost 15% at my administration's request. Rampell reported that a Walmart spokesperson told her a different story. The price cuts were part of usual summer rollbacks, which had begun the week before Trump took credit for them. Rampell noted that Trump looks for opportunities to slap his name on politically useful things that companies were already planning to do. Seasonal sales, major investments, hiring, et very much, cetera. White House spokesperson Kush Desai clarified on social media that the president's announcement was that the sale is extending all summer long, adding, "The media's obsessive need to try to undermine any good news when it affects President Trump is pathological." A rant about the news media took up most of Trump's long post, as he insisted that those reporting his bad poll numbers and policy failures have no credibility. "If the election was held again today, I would win by even more, actually much more," he posted. "The Democrats don't have what it takes, their policies are wrong, and they are, generally, stupid people. They are going communist because they are a desperately sinking ship and there's not a thing they can do about it." Instead of writing inaccurate, false articles for over 10 years now, shouldn't it be time that they say, "We give up, we can't beat him, there seems nothing we can do"? Isn't it time they say, "Trump is the best political athlete of all time. Congratulations, Mr. President. You have beaten us for 10 years and we are not going to waste our time fighting you any longer. We can't win. Do a great job, sir, running our country. Make America great again." Journalist Aaron Rupar used a common meme often used to respond to unreasonably long posts. "I ain't reading all that," he commented. "I'm happy for you, though, or sorry that happened." Conservative lawyer George Conway wrote, "A severely mentally ill man has control of the launch codes for America's nuclear arsenal, but it doesn't seem that many people care." Almost 450 words evidently weren't enough. At 4:54, he reiterated the themes of the long post in a shorter one, then a minute later accused the Democrats of being communists. A minute after that, he claimed the radical left lunatics, often referred to as Democrats, have lost control of their party. Apparently, media criticism still stung. At 5:27, Trump took on reports of the high cost of his damaging renovations in Washington, D.C., posting photos of what he said was the horrible front of the White House. He continued, "The radical left Democrats criticize me for spending so much time bringing our White House back to the glory of 100 years ago. Actually, it will be far better than that, and they will not shame us for bringing our great and brilliant monuments to the past and the future back to levels never seen before. This is what we are doing all over Washington, D.C., and in different ways with our country itself." But his confidence that American voters will support Republicans in the 2026 elections is shaky enough that he continues to call for the Senate to rig them. At 6:07, he reposted what purported to be a poll from right-wing loyalist Senator Mike Lee, a Republican of Utah, claiming that 97.2% of supporters want the Senate to take up the Voter Suppression Save America Act when it goes back into session next week, while only 2.8% want the Senate to take up anything else. Meanwhile, on Friday, a Pentagon official told Rebecca Turco of WJLA 7 News in Washington, D.C., that National Guard troops will stay activated in Washington through Inauguration Day 2029, until law and order are fully restored in our nation's capital. So, Bill Kristol of the Bulwark commented, military troops, under the direct control of Trump and Hegseth, will be on the streets of our nation's capital for the rest of Trump's term. The rationale, they're here to help with a crime emergency, is laughable. But of course, the real reason is ominous.
1: Letters from an American was written and read by Heather Cox Richardson. It was produced at Soundscape Productions, Dedham, Massachusetts. 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

0: 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I'm Alana Goldsmith. This is a place where we sit down with remarkable people to talk about big ideas, human stories, and how we might all help shape a better future together.
1: I am a, as my dad likes to say, a hard-headed optimist. The more I bang up against walls of misery and despair, the more optimistic I become, because I don't have a choice. Like, the cost of despair for me is existential. Hopelessness is not a situation that I can survive, and so I have to find ways to be hopeful. And I find cause for hope. I find it in, you know, nurses who are delivering care. I find it in chaplains. I find it in, you know, people living with tuberculosis who become activists and advocates for others who've died of the disease. I find it everywhere I look. Like, humans can be so kind and generous and sacrificial, and we are an extraordinary creature in that regard. Like, we really are spectacular in many ways. It's just that we're also monstrous, and like, I don't know how to reconcile those two realities, but I have to live with both of them. I can't let either of them take over in my mind and say, like, oh, we're just monsters, or oh, we're just good. I have to acknowledge that we're both and.
0: That's my guest today, someone whose work has touched millions. John Green is a best-selling novelist, beloved for his books Looking for Alaska, The Fault in Our Stars, and Turtles All the Way Down. He's also half of the brilliant duo behind Vlogbrothers and Crash Course, where he and his brother Hank have been educating and entertaining the world for years. But today, we're talking about John's latest and perhaps most surprising project. His new book, Everything is Tuberculosis, is part science, part history, part personal journey, and entirely a call to action. It's a book about disease, yes, but even more, it's about the human systems that decide who gets care and who's left behind. John's joining me today from Indianapolis, Indiana, and I'm so excited for this conversation. John, it's truly wonderful to have you here. You've worked across so many forms in your writing career, fiction, essays, videos, educational projects. I'd love to go back to the beginning. What first made you feel like a writer?
1: It's an interesting question because a lot of times I still don't feel like a writer. A lot of times I feel like I'm a complete fraud who will be found out at any moment. But the first time I really felt like a writer, I guess, was when I recorded for my local public radio station in Chicago. I was living in Chicago at the time. And I recorded something for my great friend Amy Cross Rosenthal, who's a brilliant writer, died of cancer a few years ago. And recording with Amy in a proper studio, getting paid $25 for the writing, that felt like, this is real. This is really happening for me. I just love writing. I've loved writing since I was a little kid. You know, when I was 9 or 10 years old, I wrote stories for myself, for school. And I've always written stories and found tremendous joy in it. In a lot of ways, it's a kid's game. Imagine a series of circumstances that don't exist and then see what happens. Imagine a person who doesn't exist and see what happens to them. It's really fun. You know, writing isn't always easy for me. It's often very, very difficult. But the moments that are fun are so fun. They're so thrilling. It's the only time when I feel like I can escape myself a little bit, where I feel like I'm not inside like this skin-encased bacterial colony, and instead I'm able to imagine what it might be like to live a different life or have a different consciousness.
0: Well, I'm glad you explore those different consciousness, because then we all get to benefit. Looking back at your novels, do you see a thread between those fictional worlds and your nonfiction work that you're doing now?
1: I think if there's an overarching theme or thread, it's one of trying to make the case that humanity is good news, or at least can be good news, arguing for empathy. The thing that interests me most as a writer is how we're all stuck inside of one body, one consciousness for the whole time we're here. And yet we are called to imagine other people with complexity. We are called to understand that other people's lives are as rich and fascinating and deep as our own. And that's really hard work, but it's really important work. So I try to do that in both my fiction and my nonfiction.
0: I agree. Anytime we spend trying to understand another human's experiences is always valuable. And we could always do more of it. And luckily for us, we have authors like yourself who almost serve as a guide in that process. Can you please share what inspired you to write Everything is Tuberculosis? It's such a hyper-focused topic. Yeah, give us the story behind it.
1: Yeah, I definitely did not expect to ever write a book about tuberculosis. If you told me that 10 years ago, I would have been very surprised. The first thing I would have said is tuberculosis still a thing? Because I really didn't know that. And then I was in Sierra Leone in 2019 learning about maternal health there with my wife. My wife and I have, for many years, been investing in maternal and child health in impoverished communities. And on the last day of our visit in 2019, some of the doctors we were traveling with asked if we could visit a tuberculosis hospital. And I was like, there are tuberculosis hospitals? I just had no idea that tuberculosis was still the deadliest infectious disease in the world. I had no idea that it kills over 1 million people per year. I had no idea even that it was curable and has been curable since the 1950s. I knew very little about TB. And when we visited that hospital, which is, you know, I mean, at the time had no running water, no electricity, it was profoundly, profoundly underfunded. I was really struck by what I saw there. And most importantly, while I was there, I met a young boy named Henry Ryder. Henry is also my son's name. And it was really through knowing Henry and caring about Henry that I came to know and care about tuberculosis. And so Henry's story is really the backbone of the book, because in the end, you know, we're moved by statistics. We understand the importance of statistics and data, but what really changes us, I think, is human stories. And so I wanted to share a lot of statistics and data and history of tuberculosis, but I also wanted to tell one human story, because I think it's important to grapple with those human stories. So Henry's story is really at the center of the book. Henry got tuberculosis first when he was probably 5 or 6 years old, and he received appropriate treatment, but his father removed him from that treatment midway through the course of antibiotics. So treating tuberculosis it's a bacterial disease, but it's not like curing a sinus infection. You have to take antibiotics in a certain cocktail every day for 4 to 6 months, even with the newest regimens, and it used to be much longer. And so Henry's dad removed him from therapy, said, this is not a disease for the doctors, this is a disease for faith healers. And, you know, it's easy to judge that decision. On the other hand, very little in the Sierra Leonean healthcare system gave Henry's father any confidence in that system's ability to deliver care for his child. And so as a result of having his treatment stop in the midst of his course of antibiotics, he developed drug resistance, a very complicated case of drug resistance. And this is pretty common with people who see their treatment interrupted. And when Henry got sick again, really sick, when he was about 15, the first-line antibiotics that might have otherwise worked did not work. And the second-line antibiotics also didn't work. And so Henry ended up a patient at La Caux Government Hospital. And in total, Henry was hospitalized for tuberculosis for over 3 years. He took over 20,000 pills in the course of his treatment. But thanks to an extraordinary doctor, Dr. Jerome Tefera, Henry was eventually cured. And today he is a college student. In fact, as we're talking, he just started his senior year of college a couple weeks ago.
0: What an incredible story. Henry is truly an inspiration. I can definitely see why you chose to write about him. We're going to segue into a brand new song by Asif Avedon called Haunted that just captured me right away. To me, it sounds like an inner dialogue with what he's calling his shadow or ghosts. And he's trying to run from them, and there's this resistance to integrating painful truths. I mean, if that's not the human experience, I don't know what is. Here's Haunted by Asif Avedon.
2: I know you want it, but you're haunted. Talk

0: different. He almost has a Janis Joplin vibe to him. John, you've said tuberculosis persists not because it's incurable, but because of human decisions, inequity, neglect, stigma, systematic failure all around. What's your broader philosophy around this? And how can you apply that to not just tuberculosis, but other bigger issues?
1: If tuberculosis is seen just as a biomedical phenomenon, it's a problem that we solved decades ago. Now, we still need better tools, we need better diagnostics, but tuberculosis has been curable for a long time. It's been curable for, you know, my dad is 75, it's been curable for my dad's entire lifetime. And yet we don't cure it. And this isn't just a problem with tuberculosis. I remember the great Ugandan physician Dr. Peter Mujeni saying of HIV/AIDS, "Where are the drugs? The drugs are where the disease is not. And where is the disease? The disease is where the drugs are not." That's true for tuberculosis, it's true for cholera, it's true for typhoid, it's true for many diseases of injustice. And it's not just true for disease, right? It's also true for food. Where is the food is where the hunger is not, and where is the hunger is where the food is not. All of these social forces are frustrating to live with. I wish we lived in a world of pure science where we can solve a problem scientifically or solve a problem in a macro sense and then have the problem solved. But the truth is we have to grapple with all these human-built systems that don't distribute resources equitably, that don't do a good job of getting the cure to the patients who need them the most. And there are lots of reasons why that's the case, you know? Like, I've traveled in Sierra Leone. I've seen how challenging the roads are to navigate. I've seen how difficult it is to get the cure to a person who needs it. But that can't be an excuse, you know? My brother had cancer a couple years ago, and at no point in his cancer treatment did anyone say, "I'm sorry, but this is really hard. This is a hard one to solve." They just cured his cancer. They found ways to treat his cancer. They built systems to treat his cancer, and as a result, he's here with us. And I just don't think it can be an excuse.
0: I would agree. You've explored how entire cultures have built myths and stigmas and romanticized narratives around TB. Why do we do this?
1: Well, we love to make sense of a disease. We love to be able to say that the reason you got a disease was because of something inherent in you or because of a choice you made, because then we don't have to grapple with the reality that all of us get disease, right? Like, the social order doesn't want to accept that 93% of people die of disease and that, as Susan Sontag put it, we all have two passports, one to the land of the well and one to the land of the sick, and we will in time use both of them. None of us want to grapple with the fact that we live and will live with serious illness in our lives, that we will die, all of that. You know, we want to push that to the side as much as we can. And so with a disease like tuberculosis, I mean, tuberculosis has probably, it's hard to estimate this stuff, but it's probably killed about 1 in 7 people who've ever lived. At the height of the TB crisis in the 18th and 19th century in Europe and the United States, TB was killing out of 1 out of every 3 people. It was everywhere. One person called it the frightful tuberculization of humanity. It felt almost apocalyptic in some ways. And so we had to have all kinds of strategies to make sense of that. And one of them was stigmatization. You know, one of them was to say, like, you are responsible for your disease because you drank alcohol or because you behaved in this immoral way or that immoral way. But when we couldn't just stigmatize the disease away, we did a very weird thing in the 18th and 19th centuries, which is that we began to romanticize tuberculosis. We began to see it as a disease that was ennobling somehow. At the time in Northern Europe, we understood tuberculosis to be an inherited condition. We didn't yet know that it was caused by a microorganism. We thought it was genetic. We believed that alongside inheriting a susceptibility to consumption, you also inherited other personality traits and other things. You inherited a wonderful sensitivity to the beauty of the world that made you a great poet. And you inherited, especially if you were a woman, a physical beauty that made your body small and frail, because tuberculosis was called consumption because it's a consumptive disease. It eats away at your body. And so, yeah, we did this weird thing where we made consumption hot, for lack of a better term. We made it an admirable disease. And I would argue we did that because everyone was dying of consumption. Rich people were dying of consumption. Kings and queens were dying of consumption. And so we couldn't stigmatize it away. So instead, we romanticized it. We still lift up the small, frail female body as a beauty standard all these years later. That's certainly still with us. I also see it in all kinds of places in human history, though. I see it in the way that we imagine and talk about diseases of the rich today. You know, I mean, the fact that my brother got cancer, even though he's a powerful and influential person, you know, means that sometimes we romanticize cancer. It's a hard disease to romanticize, as Susan Sontag memorably wrote in On Being Ill, but we do it nonetheless. And I don't just see it in illness. I also think that we romanticize all kinds of suffering. We'll do anything to make sense of the world.

0: That is Swedish artist Scott. Not very loud or flashy. It's more of that just kind of gentle invitation to something deeper. Almost hypnotic. John, I would imagine tuberculosis is not necessarily a topic that has books flying off the bookstore shelf. And yet, you're such a good writer that you lay out all the science, the facts, all the reasons why this should not be a thing anymore. But you connect on such a deep level with the humanity of it and tug at those heartstrings and invoke such an emotional response. How do you do this?
1: It's really hard because you want to tell a story of systems, and systems aren't interesting, right? Like, they're inherently less dramatic than wars, for instance, and yet they're super important. And so the way I tried to do it was to show how all these historical forces, from colonialism to the biomedical history of tuberculosis, from geography to resource extraction, all these systems culminated in the life of this one kid with tuberculosis, who, if he'd been born in a different place at a different time, wouldn't have contracted tuberculosis in the first place. If he'd been born into a stronger healthcare system, he would have had his tuberculosis cured no problem. And I was really interested in, how do you tell a human story that's also a systems story? So that's sort of the challenge I set for myself.
0: Well, big thank you for setting that challenge for yourself. We all get to reap benefits. Because as your book outlines, systems are at the heart of everything. And yes, they are very boring. But the more we understand them, the more we'll be able to find some solutions and solve these big issues. So you've been pretty candid about your OCD. And I was curious, in your writing about contagious and infectious diseases, did that challenge your mental health at all? Or shift your perspective, even help you through it?
1: It probably did shift my perspective in some ways. I mean, I think one of the reasons I'm fascinated by infectious disease is because I have long been fascinated by infectious disease. Like, it's long been a consideration for me that it isn't for other people, at least other people living in communities with strong healthcare systems where death from infectious disease is relatively rare. But I don't think it gave me any special insight or anything. I think that, you know, the truth is, I don't worry about getting tuberculosis because it's very unlikely that I would get tuberculosis. Now, the way OCD works is that it doesn't have to be rational, right? Like, it doesn't have to be logical. But in my particular case, it's just not on my list of biggest fears. You know, I'm much more concerned with other forms of contamination and infection. And so I make a point of not writing about those because I don't think I could.
0: How about writing about something so emotionally heavy? How'd you care for yourself in that process? Did you find it challenging?
1: Yeah, it can be hard, but I also find it to be a gift. I talk in the book about how when humans are proximal to suffering, we can be extraordinarily generous and kind. And I've seen that up close. I mean, I work

as a student chaplain at a children's hospital when I was very young, in my early 20s, and I saw up close how kind people can be, how generous they can be, but I also saw up close how monstrous they can be, and how when we don't let ourselves be close to suffering, we can really dehumanize other people and think of them as less than us or less than human. And so being close to this disease was a gift for me in many ways, because it meant that it means now, that I feel more able to be open-minded and generous and less like hoarding of my wealth and other resources than I otherwise would be. So I never think of proximity to suffering as a burden. None of us want to suffer, and I want to be careful not to pretend that suffering has redemptive qualities, because I think there's way too much of that narrative among us. I don't think that suffering makes you a genius. I don't think that it is a gift. I think it sucks. Like, I've lived with serious illness. Like, when I had meningitis, there was no part of me that was like, oh, what important lessons I am learning. That said, being able to be there with and for people as they go through the hardest times in their lives, and allowing other people to be with and for me when I go through the hardest times in my life, is a real gift. You know, it's a real gift. If somebody, I'll give you one example, like anytime somebody wants me to be part of their Make-A-Wish, what a gift, what an honor, what an opportunity that is for me. Yes, that means that I'm going to be close to someone who's going through a really difficult time, and I'm going to be close to their suffering, and it's harder to be close to suffering than it is to be distant from suffering, but like, it's also a gift. It's also one of the most precious gifts that someone could give me, to want to choose to spend time with me, of all people. And so I want to take that opportunity seriously. And in general, I think that when we can allow ourselves to recognize and deeply feel the humanity of those around us is when we have the most fulfilling lives.

0: people are good. We agree. 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
0: And we're back here on Radio 2050. I'm Alana Goldsmith, and today we are talking with John Green, best-selling novelist, beloved internet creator, and now the author of Everything is Tuberculosis. John's known for novels like Looking for Alaska, The Fault in Our Stars, and Turtles All the Way Down. But his latest work takes him into new territory, a powerful, deeply personal exploration of tuberculosis and what it reveals about human systems, compassion, and injustice. John, you write that collective will, not science, is what ends pandemics. Why do you think that is, and what gets in its way?
2: Well, I do think that when we pay attention to crises, we are more likely to address them than when we ignore crises. And for too long, we've ignored the tuberculosis crisis, at least in the rich world. We have acted like tuberculosis is over because it is rare among privileged people, but tuberculosis is not over. When we marshal resources to solve problems, we can do an incredible job. I mean, within 18 months of COVID's emergence, we had really good vaccines. When you look at a disease like tuberculosis, we have one vaccine that's 105 years old that's not very effective. It only prevents severe illness and death in children, not in adolescents or adults. So, you know, we could live in a very different world if we chose to pay attention to diseases like tuberculosis or cholera or malaria or HIV on the same level that we pay attention to diseases that harm people who live in rich communities. Well, I think there's a lot of reasons why we aren't doing that. I mean, the biggest one is that it isn't profitable to do it. You know, as long as it's more profitable to develop drugs that lengthen eyelashes than it is to develop drugs that treat malaria, we're going to be in this situation. And I don't have an easy solution for that. I wish I did, believe me. I think having a solution to that would be one of the most important developments of the 21st century. Because, you know, markets serve a lot of really important purposes, and markets give us a lot of gifts. But the problem is that when the needs of humans conflict with the needs of the market, we always need to pick the needs of humans. And I think sometimes, too often, we still pick the needs of markets. I think it's always been an issue, but I do think it's more of an issue now. I think that we're really struggling with some of the negative effects of resource extraction and inequitable resource allocation. We see that in climate change. We see it in the burden of disease globally. We see it in lots of different places. So I think we're feeling the impacts in a way we didn't feel the impacts maybe 50 years ago.
0: Yeah, I'd agree. Speaking of, we're living in a moment of deep breakdown between climate crisis, polarization, war, all of the above. But it might also be a time of great breakthrough, right? How do we keep telling stories that move us forward instead of freezing us in utter despair and leaving us completely apathetic?
2: Well, I think you're absolutely right that despair freezes us, you know. I wouldn't be opposed to despair if it were useful. It's just not. All despair makes is more of itself. It's like a replicating virus. And so it just doesn't do me any good. And so I have to find a way to respond to the world, hopefully. But I also think there's cause for hope. I sometimes say that hope isn't always rewarded, but it's always justified. Because just in the last 10 years, we've seen tremendous breakthroughs when it comes to tuberculosis treatment, when it comes to more people getting on HIV/AIDS treatment, when it comes to fewer people dying of malaria. Since I graduated from high school, we've gone from 12 million children dying every year to fewer than 5 million children dying every year. That's huge progress. I am as my dad likes to say, a hard-headed optimist. The more I bang up against walls of misery and despair, the more optimistic I become. Because I don't have a choice. Like, the cost of despair for me is existential. Hopelessness is not a situation that I can survive, and so I have to find ways to be hopeful. And I find cause for hope. I find it in, you know, nurses who are delivering care. I find it in chaplains. I find it in, you know, people living with tuberculosis who become activists and advocates for others who've died of the disease. I find it everywhere I look. Like, humans can be so kind and generous and sacrificial, and we are an extraordinary creature in that regard. Like, we really are spectacular in many ways. It's just that we're also monstrous, and like, I don't know how to reconcile those two realities, but I have to live with both of them. I can't let either of them take over in my mind and say like, oh, we're just monsters, or oh, we're just good. I have to acknowledge that we're both and.

0: was the Secret Sisters nailing a metaphor, if I must say so myself, that the world was a house. John, do you have any strategies you could share with us on how you remain optimistic, how you try to not get sucked up in everything that's going wrong, but taking the time to pay attention to what's going right?
1: Yeah, I think our information feeds make it very hard because our information feeds tend to privilege stories of misery and human horror over stories of progress. I try to look at the overall arc of the story, though. We could live in a world with zero TB deaths, but we choose not to, and that's horrifying. At the same time, in the last 25 years, we've reduced the number of people who die of TB every year by over 50%. And we've done that through hard, dogged, collaborative work, slow, difficult, frustrating work. And when we work together, it's always slow, it's always insufficient, it's always frustrating, but it can still mean real change. It's a tough moment to find that right now, but I'll give you one example. We've never had a good TB test for kids, and it's always been really difficult. I mean, we've known it causes this disease for 140 years, and we don't know what's how to diagnose it in children. And so that's very challenging, but we're getting close. We're getting close to a good test for kids. We're getting close to far cheaper tests where you could just swab somebody's tongue, like you test for strep throat and test for tuberculosis that way. That would cost $1 instead of our current tests that cost $10 or $15. So we're seeing progress. Again, it's slow, it's iterative, but it's real.
0: Well, slow is better than nothing. Thank you for sharing that. John, you've mentioned that Everything is Tuberculosis is the work of your life, but you've also mentioned returning to fiction. Can you give us an idea of where you're going next creatively?
1: Well, I don't know. I never know. I would have been very surprised to learn that I was writing a book about tuberculosis 10 years ago. So I miss writing fiction. I really love writing fiction, and I love that feeling of escaping myself and living in a different world. And so I've been indulging that lately. I don't know if it'll ever lead to a book, but the indulgence is pleasurable nonetheless.
0: How do you know that moment when you decide what to do next? You've mentioned that you would have never assumed you would write a book about tuberculosis, but here you are. So yeah, how do you know that moment where you go, okay, this is the next thing I'm going to do?
1: Yeah, it just became impossible to write about anything else. I was working on a novel, especially after I came back from Sierra Leone in 2023, and I'd seen Henry again, and we'd been reunited. I just felt like, this is the story I have to tell. This is the one that's calling out to me. And sometimes you have to listen to that voice that just tells you, this is what you're writing now. I would wake up in the morning and not want to write about anything else, not feel compelled by anything else. It takes a measure of hubris, to be honest with you, to walk into a bookstore and say, like, you know what this place is missing? Me. I'm not sure where that comes from, but I just love writing. I love being in books and with books, and I love reading. And, you know, if I had my druthers, I'd never do anything else.

0: My call to action would be to use your attention carefully. There are so many companies that are paying tens of billions of dollars a year to capture and monetize your attention. That's how valuable your attention is. And where you put that attention is in some ways the most valuable decision you'll ever make. Annie Dillard said, the way we spend our days is of course the way we spend our lives. And paying attention to our attention, I think, is incredibly valuable. You know, I've tried to use my attention to fight tuberculosis. You may be using your attention to fight something else, to fight for some other form of justice. I don't leave her under the delusion that tuberculosis is the only or biggest problem we face together. But when we use our attention carefully, it's pretty incredible what we can accomplish together.
1: Excellent advice. Pay attention to what we're paying attention to. John, what keeps you grounded and aware of where your attention is?
0: Yeah, I go outside. I touch grass. I look at trees and I sit in their shade and I feel the wind on my skin and I'm reminded that that's the world. Twitter is not the world. That's the world. The world is not algorithmically generated. It is not a series of videos for me to scroll through. The world is out there. And if I forget that, I forget it at my peril.

That song is like a lullaby. It just makes you want to drift off and start daydreaming. Well, that concludes our conversation today. John, thank you so much for taking the time to share your story, your book, and all of your insights. Truly, truly appreciate it. 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And to all you listening, thanks for joining us here on Radio 2050. I hope today's episode gave you something to think about and maybe even a reason to look a little closer at the world around you. 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I've been your host, Alana Goldsmith. We so appreciate you taking the time to listen today. We'll be back next week.

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0: Hello, ahlan wa sahlan, and welcome to another episode of Arab Voices, a syndicated radio talk show that airs on dozens of radio stations in the US and Europe since 2002. This is Saeed, executive producer and host of Arab Voices. During this episode of Arab Voices, episode number 1225, I will have three segments. First, we will listen to the Electronic Intifada newscast, a summary of the latest developments in occupied Palestine and Lebanon, including the ongoing Israeli genocide in the Gaza Strip and the ongoing war crimes and atrocities committed by apartheid Israel and its colonizers in the West Bank. During the second and third segments, we will talk about Dr. Hossam Abu Safiya, a prominent Palestinian pediatrician and the director of Gaza's Kamal Adwan Hospital, who was kidnapped by apartheid Israel in December 2024 and has been held by Israel since then without any charges, and is facing an imminent threat to his life due to torture and other ill treatment and denial of adequate medical care while in Israeli detention. I will air a segment from Democracy Now! In which Amy Goodman and Juan Gonzalez interview Tirza Leibowitz, the Deputy Director of Physicians for Human Rights Israel, about Dr. Hossam Abu Safiya's case and the efforts to secure his release, and Dr. Thair Ahmed, a Chicago-based emergency room physician and former colleague of Dr. Hossam Abu Safiya, who volunteered as a medical practitioner in Gaza in 2024. After that, I will air an op-ed from Middle East Eye by Dr. James Smith, a lecturer in humanitarian policy and practice at University College London, and an emergency physician who volunteered in Gaza in 2023 and 2024, calling for the immediate release of Dr. Hossam Abu Safiya and recounting Dr. Abu Safiya's devotion to his patients. Let's begin with the Electronic Intifada newscast, a summary of the latest developments in occupied Palestine and Lebanon, presented by Noura Burrows-Friedman, Associate Editor at the Electronic Intifada.
1: This is the Electronic Intifada newscast. I'm Noura Burrows-Friedman, Associate Editor at the Electronic Intifada. It's day 1007 of Israel's genocide in Gaza. Here's a brief summary of some of the latest developments this week in Palestine and Lebanon. In Gaza, Israel has hunted, targeted, and killed children playing, children collecting water, children in the streets, and children and their families in displacement tent shelters, as well as an aid worker and an elderly man who organized screenings of World Cup games. At least 9 Palestinians were killed in Israeli attacks in Gaza City and Khan Yunis on Wednesday. Israeli soldiers shot and killed a 6-year-old child. According to local reports, the child, Abdurrahman Rafiq Badwan, was playing on the rubble of his family's destroyed home in the Zaytun neighborhood of Gaza City and was shot by Israeli army gunfire. Journalist Nahed Hajjaj filmed Abdurrahman's father mourning over him in the hospital, grieving and kissing his small face. An Israeli strike on a car in the western part of Gaza City killed another person, Khalil Jamal Manna, and wounded at least 2 others. Reporter Ibrahim Saeed recorded footage of the aftermath of the drone strike as crowds of people tried to rescue the wounded. A woman he talks to says that she witnessed shrapnel raining down on people in the street, including a 9-year-old girl who was covered in shattered glass. She says, quote, "For 8 months, no one has batted an eye," referring to Israel's ongoing and unabated slaughter of Palestinians under the guise of a fraudulent ceasefire. Also on Wednesday, 4 Palestinians, including a 10-year-old child, were killed by an Israeli attack on tents sheltering displaced families in the Saada camp south of Khan Yunis, according to the Wafa news agency. Israeli forces fired on an aid worker in southern Gaza, according to the Anadolu news agency. A medical source told Anadolu that Ahmed Nasser Islim was shot in the head while waiting for his truck to be loaded with humanitarian aid. In the port area of Gaza City, Israeli gunboats shot and injured a woman, according to the civil defense. Israeli artillery also shelled eastern and southern areas of the Burej refugee camp in central Gaza, and Israeli military vehicles opened fire toward displacement shelters in the Mawasi area north of Rafah, Anadolu reported. An 8-year-old child, Fadi Alderi, died Wednesday of wounds he sustained from an Israeli drone strike on a civilian vehicle in Gaza City the day before. According to medical sources at Al-Shifa Hospital, Israel targeted the car on Tuesday evening and killed 3 Palestinians, including Fadi's 10-year-old brother, Hamza. Also killed in the attack on the car was Mohammed Fawaz Al-Wahidi, the director of public relations for the Egyptian Committee in Gaza, who helped organize public screenings of World Cup matches for displaced families. Israel killed him about an hour before the Egypt-Argentina game. Middle East Eye reported that Wahidi also served as the director of the Office of Mukhtars and Community Elders at the committee's Gaza City headquarters. He had been attending a neighborhood reconciliation meeting just before the strike hit the vehicle he was in near the governorate building, according to a spokesperson for the Egyptian Relief Committee. The spokesperson described him as a respected social figure in community reconciliation, known for his tireless efforts to resolve disputes and serve his people. At least 3 other Palestinians were killed in attacks on Tuesday in Khan Yunis, where sources at the Nasser Medical Complex said 1 person was killed and 9 others were wounded after Israeli forces opened fire on the Mawasi displacement area, and another person was killed and 3 others were wounded in an Israeli drone strike in central Khan Yunis. A separate Israeli drone strike killed a Palestinian man, Mohammed Abu Taima, and wounded 5 others, including 4 children, in an attack east of Mawasi, according to the Anadolu news agency. Israeli forces shot and wounded at least 5 Palestinians in a drone strike northwest of Rafah. Earlier in the day, a Palestinian man, Imran Yunus Abu Jarad, was killed and several people were injured when an Israeli drone struck a tent sheltering displaced people near the port of Gaza City. Israeli naval forces detained 7 fishers after intercepting their boats off the central Gaza coast on Tuesday, according to the Union of Fishermen's Committees. On Monday, July 6th, at least 5 Palestinians were killed and more than 24 were injured in Israeli strikes across Gaza. 2 people were killed in an Israeli attack on a displacement tent shelter in the Mawasi area of Khan Yunis, and 2 cars were targeted and bombed by Israeli forces in separate strikes nearby. 3 fishers were injured when an Israeli drone dropped grenades on their boat off the northern coast, and Israel bombed a home in the Tal al-Hawa neighborhood of Gaza City, killing a man and his wife and injuring 6 others. Al Jazeera and local news sources reported that Israeli forces bombed a group of Palestinians at a water desalination station in eastern Gaza City on Sunday, killing 2 people, Ahmed Yahya al-Batch and Jawhar al-Balawi. Israel killed at least 2 Palestinians on Saturday, according to local reports. Dropsite News said that Hudayfa Hussein al-Hawajri was killed and 4 others were wounded in an Israeli strike on a gathering of people west of the Jabalia camp in northern Gaza. And a man, Mohammed Najib Ashour, was killed and others were wounded in an earlier drone strike on a group of people southeast of Gaza City. Volunteer paramedic and reporter Mohammed Abu Luay filmed paramedics attending to a seriously wounded man in the back of an ambulance, helping the man say his last prayers. Abu Luay then turns the camera around and says, quote, "This is the daily scene in the Gaza Strip. Every day, bombings and massacres. I swear to God, we're exhausted, people. We're exhausted. The world, humanity, do something. We're exhausted." Gaza's civil defense reported on Friday, July 3rd, that an Israeli quadcopter drone targeted 2 children who were filling jugs of water in Gaza City, killing 1 child and wounding the other. A 27-year-old man, Uday Hussein Aluh, was killed in an Israeli drone strike east of Deir al-Balah in central Gaza, also on Friday. The United Nations warned this week that Palestinian families are continuing to be displaced in areas along the so-called Yellow Line in Gaza, as Israeli troop advancement is steadily shrinking the area that families can still stay in. The UN said that just this week, at least 9 families were displaced from a site in southern Gaza, with some saying they fled advancing tanks. Shooting and injuries were also reported nearby. During nearly 3 years of genocide and the seizure and occupation of more than 60% of Gaza's landscape, Israel has turned Gaza into a death camp, denser than Srebrenica, according to Euromed Human Rights Monitor. Geographically and demographically, the rights group warns, quote, Gaza is now limited to an area about 15% smaller than Srebrenica, but with a population over 50 times larger and a density roughly 60 times higher, all amidst rubble, waste, and a severe lack of basic living conditions. Israel is legitimizing and enforcing a systematic pattern of geographic siege on Gaza, extending beyond a comprehensive blockade to include forcible internal confinement, Euromed adds. They say this traps Palestinians within a small, devastated area under conditions more severe and crowded than those in the Srebrenica enclave before its fall in 1995, when genocide occurred. The Srebrenica genocide serves as a clear historical warning about the deadly impact of besieging civilians and depriving them of protection and essentials for life, particularly when these actions are part of systematic behavior that is a core component of ongoing genocide, as seen in Gaza. Euromed says that on the eve of Srebrenica's fall in 1995, nearly 40,000 people were besieged within roughly 150 square kilometers. Meanwhile, the remaining habitable area of Gaza has shrunk to just about 128 square kilometers, with far more people trapped and besieged inside. Recent news about the Israeli government's plans to lure Palestinians into concentration camps in the southern ruins of Rafah, Euromed says, are systematic and dehumanizing coercive measures, quote, deliberately designed to force residents into a stark choice, either face physical extermination or be forced out of their homeland. This is not a voluntary decision, but a compulsory condition for survival, highlighting the Gaza Strip situation as a well-documented example of mass deportation and forcible transfer in modern legal history. All states must implement prompt and effective punitive actions against Israel instead of merely issuing condemnation statements or broad calls, Euromed states. They add, quote, this includes applying diplomatic, economic, and military sanctions, suspending any agreements, privileges, or cooperation that enable ongoing crimes or provide political cover, enforcing a comprehensive embargo on the supply, transfer, purchase, or import of weapons, munitions, equipment, and military and security technology, freezing the assets of involved Israeli officials, and imposing travel bans on them. Maintaining normal relations with a state that commits genocide and forced displacement, or providing it with weapons, political, and economic support, can be seen as contributing to the ongoing unlawful situation. This may also violate states' obligations to prevent and stop the crime and to avoid aiding or assisting in its commission. Dr. Hussam Abu Safiya's condition inside an Israeli torture prison is worsening, according to his lawyers. The pediatrician and director of the Kamal Adwan Hospital in Beit Lahia was abducted by Israeli soldiers in December 2024 and has remained in Israeli administrative detention ever since, without charge or trial, and recently in solitary confinement. He has endured physical and psychological torture and abuse ever since his abduction and detention. Dr. Abu Safiya's attorney, Nasser Oda, along with Physicians for Human Rights Israel, PHRI, said on July 4th that Dr. Abu Safiya was brought to a meeting with Oda on July 2nd. He was shackled by his hands and feet and accompanied by masked prison guards. He displayed fresh, severe injuries to his head, around his eyes, and on his ears and neck, to the extent that his lawyer initially struggled to recognize him, PHRI stated. During the visit, Dr. Abu Safiya experienced difficulty breathing and speaking continuously. He appeared extremely weak, struggled to sit upright without falling, and on several occasions seemed on the verge of losing consciousness. His attorney noted that he appeared frightened, exhibited severe psychological distress, and was reluctant to speak freely due to fear of being targeted. Based on these observations, Oda concluded that Dr. Abu Safiya's life is in immediate danger. Dr. Abu Safiya reported to his attorney that shortly after his Supreme Court appeal hearing, which took place last month, while he was held in solitary confinement at Ganot Prison, four or five prison guards entered his cell and assaulted him with a hammer and batons, inflicting injuries across his body. He further said that since his transfer to the Rakafet facility on June 24th, he's been subjected to daily beatings, resulting in several instances of loss of consciousness, but without receiving appropriate medical treatment. He expressed grave fear for his life, stating, quote, "This is the last time you will see me. They brought me here to kill me. I don't see myself surviving. This is the end." Nasser Oda and PHRI appealed to Israel's attorney general, demanding his transfer, an independent medical examination, and an urgent judicial visit. Israel's high court had earlier ruled that the state must submit its response to a petition filed by PHRI seeking the release of Abu Safiya and 13 other Palestinian doctors from Gaza who are being held in administrative detention. On Wednesday, July 8th, PHRI said that in response, the state claims that Dr. Abu Safiya has been examined by medical personnel several times since being transferred to the underground Rakafet detention facility. However, PHRI says the state does not explain why those examinations were necessary, what their findings were, or how they are consistent with its claim that his life is not in danger. The response also does not address the serious allegations detailed in the sworn affidavit of Dr. Abu Safiya's lawyer, including severe injuries, repeated loss of consciousness, and a serious concern for his life. At the same time, the state asked the court to dismiss, without a hearing, the petition by Physicians for Human Rights Israel seeking the release of the doctors from Gaza who are being held in Israel without charge. Furthermore, Euromed Human Rights Monitor said this week that it received credible reports that Dr. Marwan Al-Hams is enduring repeated torture and abuse at an Israeli interrogation center. His health is also deteriorating significantly, and he had a severe heart attack, prompting serious concerns for his life. On July 21, 2025, Al-Hams was kidnapped in the Mawasi area of Rafah by an armed group dressed in civilian clothes. They opened fire, wounding him in the leg, and caused the death of photojournalist Tamer Al-Zanin. Two others were injured, one a journalist and the other a Ministry of Health employee. It was later revealed that Al-Hams was held at an Israeli interrogation center, Euromed says. The manner in which Al-Hams was abducted, followed by his continued detention in an Israeli interrogation center without a clear legal basis being declared or basic defense guarantees being provided, including informing him of the reasons for his detention, enabling genuine contact with his lawyer, and subjecting his case to effective judicial review, strips his detention of legal legitimacy and renders it arbitrary, the group explains. Withholding detailed information about his legal status, detention conditions, and health, as well as denying him proper communication with his lawyer and family, increases the risk to his life and safety, especially considering reports of his worsening health and exposure to torture. Both Hossam Abu Safiya and Marwan Al-Hams are subjected to a consistent pattern of targeting Palestinian medical personnel in Gaza. This includes killings, arbitrary arrests, enforced disappearances, torture, ill treatment, and denial.

0: said Israeli soldiers fired tear gas to stop Palestinians trying to pass through the checkpoint at the entrance to the village of Deir Amar, Al Jazeera reported. Ghanem added that what happened to Ahmed, the family's only son, was a stain on the conscience of humanity and part of an Israeli policy that aims to obstruct Palestinians' freedom of movement and access to health care in violation of fundamental rights. That same day, Israeli forces shot dead a 16-year-old boy in the Qalandia refugee camp near Ramallah, according to the Palestinian Ministry of Health. Walid Abu Sneina was on the roof of a house when he was shot in the head by an Israeli sniper. Two other boys, both aged 14, were wounded in the attack on Sunday, both of them shot in the lower limbs. During the same raid into Qalandia, an Israeli border police officer was captured on security video throwing a stun grenade into a car carrying young Palestinians. The footage from Sunday shows an officer approaching the car and shouting at the people inside. After a brief exchange, he reaches for his belt, grabs a stun grenade, and throws it through the open door, which he pushes shut as the driver tries to escape. The officers heard shouting, "Shut your mouth. Who are you talking to like that?" Moments later, the grenade detonates, filling the area with smoke. The two passengers scramble out through the opposite side of the vehicle, and the officer appears to fire his rifle as they duck for cover. The human rights group B'Tselem said that all those who were in the car survived. In the town of Yatta near Hebron or Al-Khalil on July 7th, Israeli forces demolished a 200-square-meter home belonging to a family of nine and another house belonging to a family of five and vandalized and destroyed a water well. Four other homes were demolished by Israeli forces on Tuesday. In the central West Bank, Israeli forces demolished two homes under construction in the village of Shukba, west of Ramallah, after storming the area with military bulldozers, claiming the buildings lacked permits. The Shukba village council head Khalef Qada told the Anadolu news agency that, quote, Israeli soldiers fired stun grenades at Palestinians during the demolition to keep them away from the site, and that the demolition was the 25th carried out by Israeli forces in the town since the start of the year. Settler attacks on Palestinians have continued to escalate, with the full backing and encouragement from Israeli lawmakers. In the early morning hours of July 6th, dozens of Israeli settlers attacked the village of El-Kheir. Journalist Jasper Nathaniel documented the attack, saying that at 1 a.m., quote, maybe 30 settlers, some with machine guns, invaded the village, trying to push the fence back and plant Israeli flags, throwing chairs, poles, razor wire. Army arrived to do absolutely nothing. Settlers carried out another pogrom on the village on July 7th. Nathaniel posted photos and said, quote, really brutal assault on El-Kheir just now. These two guys, among many others, both punched and kicked me repeatedly, assaulted a 78-year-old activist, threw a small woman to the ground. Second guy had a pistol and somebody showed up with a machine gun after. Army showed up when it was over. Settlers told them to detain me, which they did before leaving without a word. A local elderly woman is being rushed to the hospital. We're afraid they're coming back tonight. They are getting more violent every day and will kill somebody soon without intervention from the United States Embassy. In Lebanon, Israeli attacks have not stopped across the south, with drone strikes, bombings, artillery shellings, and the destruction of entire villages being carried out daily, despite the so-called ceasefire. According to the country's health ministry, more than 4,300 people have been killed and more than 12,200 wounded since Israel escalated its attacks on March 2nd. For more on the situation on the ground in Lebanon, our contributor Rokaya Shamsidin filed this report for the Electronic Intifada on Wednesday evening.
1: This is Rokaya Shamsidin reporting for the Electronic Intifada. Despite the highly publicized U.S. brokered framework agreement signed on June 26, Israel continues its systematic campaign of aggression against sovereign Lebanese territory. Over the last several days, the Israeli military has intensified cross-border attacks, laying bare the hollow reality

0: of U.S.-mediated ceasefires that serve only to shield Israeli war crimes while offering zero protection to the people of Lebanon. In the latest wave of attacks, Israeli drone strikes and artillery shelling heavily targeted several towns across southern Lebanon. On July 6, Israeli forces carried out a drone strike on a civilian vehicle near Nabatiya al-Fawa, killing four people instantly. Among them was Esperanza Ghandour, a devoted educator and the principal of Yusuf Shamoun Public School. Esperanza had returned to the area simply to check on repairs to her home, following months of forced displacement. Instead, she was targeted alongside her elderly mother, a domestic worker, and their driver as they traveled back from the residence. Further south, the outskirts of Kantara were subjected to intense artillery shelling, while an Israeli drone dropped ordnance directly into the town of Mansouri in the district of Sur. Furthermore, Israeli military forces carried out controlled demolitions and heavy explosions inside the border towns of Aydarun, Kunin, Huna, and Kfar Ternit, intentionally destroying residential infrastructure in a transparent attempt to render the border region completely uninhabitable. According to the latest figures from the Lebanese Health Ministry, the cumulative death toll from this phase of Israeli aggression since the 2nd of March has now surged to 4,303, with more than 12,200 others injured. The relentless Israeli attacks are accompanied by non-stop invasive drone flights over South Lebanon and parts of Beirut and its southern suburbs. As the mainstream media echo the Trump administration's empty rhetoric about a security agreement, the reality on the ground remains an ongoing and violent Israeli occupation. Tens of thousands of residents face indefinite forced displacement from vast swaths of southern Lebanon, where the cost of building damage alone has already surpassed $1.3 billion. The Lebanese resistance group Hezbollah maintains that Israeli forces are actively violating the so-called truce in order to enforce a permanent military occupation of South Lebanon, proving once again that Israel has no intention of withdrawing from Lebanese soil and that they will continue to face sustained and unyielding local resistance.
1: That was Rokhaya Shamsuddin reporting for the Electronic Intifada from Lebanon on Wednesday. And now, as we always do, we wanted to highlight people expressing joy, determination, and reclamation across Palestine and around the world. In the northern Gaza city of Beit Lahia, close to Israel's so-called yellow line, a group of farmers from the Thamra collective are returning to work their land and provide food to their community. Their project, they say, addresses food insecurity and promotes resilience through sustainable agricultural practices and community-driven efforts. Ahmed Tambura is a farmer with the Thamra collective and says in a video, quote, "Our grandparents originally planted here. My grandfather and father are farmers. We returned to farming. We are near the yellow line, just 1 kilometer away. We face the danger of stray bullets. We work with our hands. We've worked here on this land for the last 30 days. If you ask anyone what this land looked like before, they'll tell you we performed miracles on this land. There were hills here and rubble. I feel inner peace in my country and my land. My plants are a blessing. What I have is enough. We won't be rich. One can only feel peace in their country to stay in one's area and land because the land is precious. Land is the most precious thing."
2: زار أحمد مجد بشير طنبورة من سكان بيت لاهيا منطقة أصلا كان أجدادي يزرعوا الشاسيدي وأبوي هم مزارعين في الأساس جددنا أنه رجعنا للزراعة والله إحنا يعني قريبين الخط يمكن الخط الأصفر مش بعيد عنا كيلو 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
1: That's videos from the Thamra Collective. And that's it for the news roundup. 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I'm Nora Barrows-Friedman. 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
3: 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This is Saeed, executive producer and host of Arab Voices. Dr. Hussam Abu Safiya, a prominent Palestinian pediatrician and the director of Kamal Adwan Hospital in the occupied and destroyed Gaza Strip, was kidnapped by apartheid Israel on December 27, 2024. He has been arbitrarily and unlawfully detained by Israel since December 2024 without any charges or trial. His lawyer has warned that he is facing an imminent threat to his life due to torture and other ill treatment and denial of adequate medical care while in Israeli detention. During the July 7, 2026 episode of Democracy Now!, Amy Goodman and Juan Gonzalez interviewed Tirsa Leibowitz, the Deputy Director of Physicians for Human Rights Israel, about Dr. Hussam Abu Safiya's case and the efforts to secure his release, and also spoke with Dr. Thair Ahmed, a Chicago-based emergency room physician and former colleague of Dr. Hussam Abu Safiya, who volunteered as a medical practitioner in Gaza in 2024. Let's listen to that interview.
4: This is Democracy Now!, democracynow.org. I'm Amy Goodman with Juan Gonzalez. We turn now to Gaza, to the case of Dr. Hussam Abu Safiya, the jailed pediatrician director of Gaza's Kamel Adwan Hospital, who's been imprisoned since his arrest by Israeli troops in December of 2024. On Monday, the UN Working Group on Arbitrary Detention joined global calls for Israel to immediately release Dr. Abu Safiya. Last week, his lawyer from the group Physicians for Human Rights Israel met with Dr. Abu Safiya and said the doctor had experienced an increase in beatings, violence and torture inside Israeli prisons. In a statement released Sunday, the lawyer said Dr. Abu Safiya told him, quote, "They brought me here to kill me. I don't see myself surviving. This is the end," he said. His lawyer reported seeing bruising so severe across the doctor's body, including on his head and face, that he could barely recognize him. This is a video message posted on Instagram Sunday by Dr. Abu Safiya's son, Elias, who says his father showed clear signs of torture and medical neglect during the recent meeting with his lawyer, in which Dr. Abu Safiya described being beaten with a hammer.
5: "My father was unable to breathe. My father was unable to speak. His face was disfigured from the marks of torture and pain, especially after the last court session held in Jerusalem at the Supreme Court. We still call out, plead and appeal and beg to all the free people of the world and to everyone with an atom of humanity in their heart to save my father's life before it's too late."
4: Dr. Abu Safiya is among at least 14 doctors from Gaza who've been detained by Israel without charge for more than a year. The Israeli Supreme Court rejected an appeal last month to release Abu Safiya, who's being held under Israel's unlawful combatants law, which allows the indefinite detention of suspects. Palestinian officials say Israeli attacks have killed about 1,700 healthcare workers in Gaza since October 2023. At least 83 medical workers remain in Israeli prisons. For more, we're joined by two guests. From Jerusalem, we're joined by Tirza Leibowitz, the Deputy Director of Physicians for Human Rights Israel, and from Chicago by Dr. Thair Ahmed, an emergency room physician based in Chicago and board member of the Palestinian American Medical Association, who volunteered in Gaza in 2024 and was in frequent contact with Dr. Hussam Abu Safiya. I want to go to Tirza Leibowitz first. This case, the case of Dr. Abu Safiya, is going through the Israeli courts. Isn't there even a decision expected today? Can you explain what you understand at this point and what his lawyer saw when meeting with Dr. Abu Safiya for the first time in a number of months.
6: So in terms of what the lawyer saw, we heard correctly, as we heard it directly from the lawyer, the bruising on the face, the lawyers, under his watch, Dr. Abu Safiya had problems breathing, had problems speaking. It took time for him to be able to speak. A number of times he was on the verge, he tilted in his seat and was on the verge of losing consciousness, which led the lawyer to report to us at Physicians for Human Rights Israel about the situation. In terms of what's expected is the response by the state to the appeal to release the 14 doctors. So this appeal was submitted by Physicians for Human Rights Israel already at the end of April this year. So this is a number of months ago. And time after time, the state delayed the response that it was ordered to provide to that appeal. And the last time was last week. It asked for another delay. And we, of course, objected because we know exactly what happens during these delays, as the case of Dr. Abu Safiya shows us. In response to our objection, the court ordered the state to provide, gave it actually an extension of several days. And today is the day in which the state has to respond to the appeal and address the situation of Dr. Abu Safiya. So there's no court decision expected. This is only about the state response, and we have yet to see. We have not received it yet, and we are very concerned.
7: And Tirza, what has been the response on the streets of Israel among the public to these allegations of torture of Palestinian medical professionals?
6: So I'd like to address two kinds of public. Since we are a Physicians for Human Rights Israel, let me address the medical community. We, from the time that Dr. Abu Safiya was arrested, and even before, there were hundreds of healthcare workers arrested since October 2023, and we have continuously warned, turned to the Israeli Medical Association, to the Ministry of Health, to all the authorities, having documented the abuse that the detainees were going through when unlawfully held with no indictment against them. From the medical community, from the formal medical community, there has been no response except when there was international pressure to say something the likes of there shouldn't be abuse of medical workers unless they are terrorists. So you can imagine what the meaning of that is. And to date, even though we know that there have been numerous approaches since we came out with the information about Dr. Abu Safiya early this week, there have been numerous approaches to the medical association here in Israel, as well as to universities, to medical schools, to heads of medical schools. So there have been doctors, members of the medical association, who have been asking and demanding for the authorized body to come out with a statement which would be meaningful, and that has not happened to date. On the street, I can say that in terms of the Jewish Israeli public, there is anywhere between ignoring. This thing is not being reported on the mainstream Israeli media. It's being reported only by the likes of Haaretz or 972. So most people are either unaware or turning their eyes away from that. Of course, the Palestinian population in Israel, of course, are all aware of this and are actively also trying to take steps to put pressure both in Israel and abroad.
4: I wanted to bring in Dr. Thayer Ahmed, emergency room physician, who we spoke to when he went to Gaza, board member of the Palestinian American Medical Association. Can you explain the significance of who Dr. Abu Safiya is? I wanted to go to a clip before you do of Dr. Abu Safiya in one of his final interviews in 2024 before being detained, produced by Sutur.
8: I always say the situation requires one to stand by our people's side and not run away from it. Gaza is our homeland, our mother, our beloved, and everything to us. Gaza deserves all of this steadfastness and deserves all of the sacrifices. It is not just about Gaza, but we deserve to be a people that deserves freedom, just like every other people on earth. I think the occupation wants us to get out and for us to ask them to get us out, so they can publicly say that the healthcare system is the one asking to leave, and that it wasn't them who asked us to, but we are aware of that. But we will not leave, God willing, from this place, as I said, for as long as there are humanitarian services to be provided to our people in the northern Gaza Strip.
4: So that was Dr. Hussam Abu Safi in one of his final interviews before the Israeli military detained him. Dr. Thayer Ahmoud, his significance in Gaza and the Kamel Adwan Hospital that he ran, this pediatric hospital, he himself a pediatrician.
9: Yeah, I mean, Dr. Hussam is somebody who I think most of the world became familiar with as the Israeli military was conducting their campaign and devastating the north of Gaza and the rest of the Gaza Strip. And we would consistently hear from him. He would give us updates about the situation that was taking place in Gaza. When he became the director of Kamel Adwan during the genocide, he was somebody that was telling us about how the diesel fuel was running out and that there were children and babies in the incubators and that they were at the very last moments of their lives unless there was some sort of aid entering. He's somebody who's written two op-eds in the New York Times in October 2023 as well as December 2024, moments before he was abducted by the Israeli military. And he's also somebody who his own son was killed by the Israeli military a month before he was abducted, and he had to bury his son in the compound of that hospital. He's somebody who was injured. This is somebody whose voice in Gaza and outside of Gaza had become sort of the symbol of Palestinian resilience, of the Palestinian medical care system. And he knew very well, that the Israeli military was targeting the healthcare system. They were purposely trying to make sure that it collapsed. And they wanted to make sure that hospitals like Kamel Adwan, which was situated in the north of Gaza, near Jabalia, Beit Lahia, Beit Hanun, areas that the Israeli military was leveling neighborhood by neighborhood, they wanted to make sure that it was destroyed. And Dr. Hussam knew that very well. And I mean, even in his last moments, right before the Israeli military had him approach a tank, you saw Dr. Hussam appeal to the world, saying that if this hospital goes down, people will unnecessarily suffer and die, and specifically children. So Dr. Hussam is a senior medical consultant in all of the Gaza Strip. And his presence, as long as he stayed at that hospital, as long as he remained present in the ICU of that pediatric hospital, there was at least some degree of reassurance to the patients and to the families who desperately needed his services and his help. And that was something that the Israeli military knew very well. It's why he had to be abducted in December of 2024. It's why he continues to remain in prison without any charge. Nothing has been brought against him. Not a single shred of evidence has been produced against somebody like Dr. Hussam. And it's a message that's being sent to the entire healthcare system, to all of the healthcare workers. And it fits in line. I mean, I think it's important for us to recognize, as you mentioned, how many healthcare workers have perished over the last 2+ years in Palestine. I mean, there is an intentional effort to make sure that healthcare workers are not safe and secure, that they are not protected, and that they continue to be killed, to be abducted, and continue to be displaced. If the healthcare workers do not have the protections that are supposed to be afforded to them, then what chance do the rest of Palestinians in the Gaza Strip have? And so I think that's something that's important for people to recognize, that Dr. Hussam, just like Dr. Adnan al-Bush, who was murdered in an Israeli prison, just like Dr. Khaled Assur, who you interviewed on this program, was abducted for 6 months and then released, and like many of the 14 doctors that still remain, it's a message that's being sent to all Palestinians. And that message is that nobody is safe and nobody is secure. I mean, I worked with two of the 14 doctors that are mentioned in this list, and I knew Dr. Hussam well, and I know his family, and I stay in contact with them. Dr. Nahed and Dr. Mahmoud, I worked with them at Nasser Hospital, and I worked with them on patients who were being injured in this genocide. And they, for over 2 years, remain abducted without charge in Israeli prisons. And the final thing I'll say is, everybody knows what happens to Palestinians in Israeli prisons. They know the treatment that they are being subjected to. They know the conditions on the ground. So when Nasser Oda, Dr. Hussam's lawyer, says, I'm really worried that he may imminently die, I mean, it's not an exaggeration. It's not performative. Almost 100 Palestinians have been killed since October 7th in these prisons, in these dungeons. And so it's a cause for concern. There's an incredible amount of urgency.
7: Dr. Ahmad, I wanted to ask you, the Israeli claims that he was somehow cooperating with Hamas, how do you respond to that? And also, what do you say to other doctors still working in Gaza who see what's happening to their colleague?
9: I mean, that it's a joke. Nobody takes it seriously what the Israeli military says about Palestinians in general. Dr. Hussam, anybody that's worked with him, anybody that's worked alongside him, knows that he's a phenomenal pediatrician and that he's an incredible hospital director. Same goes for all of the healthcare workers that are in these Israeli prisons currently. This idea that Palestinians could somehow spend their entire lives working and studying to become doctors and to professionally develop themselves, that they could also be something else, it's a part of dehumanization. It's a part of this sort of racism against Palestinians, that somehow they can be these phenomenal orthopedic surgeons and pediatricians and cancer doctors and nephrologists, and then at night they can turn into some nefarious character. It's a joke. Nobody takes it seriously. And anybody that's worked alongside the healthcare workers in Palestine, anybody that's worked with any sort of Palestinians on projects or research, understand that they are an incredible group of physicians, nurses, first responders. They take their job very seriously. And the things that we've asked them to do over the last 2+ years in the midst of a suffocating siege, of a famine that spread throughout all of the Gaza Strip, and a military that was absolutely leveling the entire of the Gaza Strip, it's unreal that we asked them to do that. And we asked them to do that in impossible conditions. And so when I talk to my colleagues on the ground every single day now, it's very tough to be able to explain to them or to talk to them about the conditions on the ground, to ask them day after day, oh, how are things? Are there more cancer drugs? Are there more insulin for the diabetics? Are the kids with who are malnourished, are they getting the nutrients that they need? Are they getting the food that they need? And I think that's an important point. I mean, one thing is, I think there's this idea that on October 9th, there was this ceasefire announced in Palestine and in the Gaza Strip. But when I talk to my colleagues, that's also a lie. Just like the Israelis continue to lie about what, you know, Dr. Hussam or any of these other physicians, why they're in these prisons, they continue to push this farce of a ceasefire. The necessary aid is not entering. The bombing still persists. People are still dying on a regular basis. And these hospitals don't have the supplies that they need to be able to treat their patients. And if you look anywhere in the Gaza Strip right now, you'll see that the Israeli military continues to encroach on the Gaza Strip, occupying more and more of the land. And so it's devastating on the ground. Many of the healthcare workers there, I know are fatigued, I know are exhausted, I know are burnt out. And it's because of the silence, it's of the international community. It's the fact that there was this board of peace announcing a ceasefire, but on the ground, nothing has actually changed. And that's something that I'm worried about.
4: We're going to continue to talk about this in our next segment.
9: But when I talk to my colleagues and they tell me that there are 18,000 people that need to be urgently medically evacuated, that there are people with cancer every single day that are not getting the chemotherapy that should be surviving, but are dying.
4: Dr. Thayer Ahmed, we're going to have to leave it there because we're going to continue to talk about Gaza in our next segment, what is happening there next. Dr. Thayer Ahmed is emergency room physician based in Chicago, volunteered in Gaza in 2024. And Tirza Leibovitz is the deputy director of Physicians for Human Rights Israel, speaking to us from Jerusalem.
3: That was a segment from Democracy Now!'s July 7th, 2026 episode, available at democracynow.org. 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This is Saeed, executive producer and host of Arab Voices. In an op-ed published in Middle East Eye on July 10th, 2026, Dr. James Smith, a lecturer in humanitarian policy and practice at University College London, and an emergency physician who volunteered in Gaza in 2023 and 2024, called for the immediate release of Dr. Hussam Abu Safiya and recounted Dr. Abu Safiya's devotion to his patients. The op-ed is titled, "The West Must Act to Save Dr. Abu Safiya from Being Killed by Israel." Let's listen to that op-ed.
10: I want to talk about Dr. Hussam Abu Safiya, the Palestinian pediatrician and the director of Kamal Adwan Hospital, who I had the privilege of meeting on the 1st of May, 2024. 2 years later, he is now at imminent risk of being killed within Israel's notorious Nitzan prison. He has been held captive now for more than 550 days without charge and without conviction. I met Dr. Abu Safiya on that day in May, 2024. We were part of a small UN convoy that had been coordinated and granted access to travel from the south of Gaza to the north. We had a list of patients that we were meant to retrieve from Kamal Adwan Hospital, who we were then going to take to the south where they would wait for evacuation out of Gaza. When we reached Kamal Adwan Hospital, the entire hospital was extremely crowded. The external courtyard, the stairwells up to the wards, each of the wards was full of patients. And that's where we met Dr. Hussam Abu Safiya. We were greeted by him and his colleagues. And I was accompanied then by representatives of the WHO and Doctors Without Borders, MSF. We were all invited to sit around a table in his office. And for the next, I think it was 10, 15 minutes, he and colleagues explained to us the many challenges that they were facing as the northernmost hospital in Gaza. A lack of fuel, a lack of medical equipment, electricity blackouts, of course, the continued Israeli targeting and violence in the area, the high number of casualties, severely unwell patients with complex medical and surgical needs that could no longer be cared for under those conditions. And I remember very vividly that the sound of the Israeli drones was constant. Dr. Abu Safiya, he then showed us around the hospital. As I say, the entire facility was overwhelmed. We were taken into the pediatric ward. Dr. Abu Safiya is a pediatrician, so we were shown children under his care, tens of very unwell children, some extremely young infants, others older teenagers. Many of them were visibly malnourished, and others, if not all, were in need of medication that Israel had blocked from reaching the hospitals. On that particular day, in our ambulance, we transferred four children from Kamal Adwan to the south. Three of them had suffered horrific injuries, and a fourth patient that was in urgent need of an organ transplant. All of those patients, those we transferred and those that stayed in the hospital, had been meticulously cared for by Dr. Abu Safiya and his colleagues with what little they had left available to them. The next time I would see Dr. Abu Safiya was after I had left Gaza. I saw video footage 8 months later, images that circulated of the doctor walking towards two armored Israeli vehicles that were positioned on a street adjacent to Kamal Adwan Hospital. Many of you will have seen the harrowing footage of Dr. Abu Safiya walking alone, standing upright, facing straight ahead, wearing his clinician's white coat and walking directly towards those Israeli soldiers. The very same soldiers that had repeatedly attacked, stormed and surrounded his hospital over the course of weeks and months. We know that dozens of patients and staff had been killed inside the hospital itself and many more in the immediate vicinity of Kamal Adwan. And thereafter, Dr. Abu Safiya was forcibly disappeared. Very little was known about where he was or whether he was even still alive at that point until an Almazan lawyer was able to visit him in February of 2025. And at that point, it became clear that he had been taken into captivity and was being held in detention within Israel's carceral system. By that time, February of 2025, he'd already been subjected to torture. He'd been stripped. He'd been repeatedly beaten. And he'd been held in prolonged solitary confinement. 2 weeks after that meeting with his lawyer, Israeli media posted video footage of Dr. Abu Safiya. He was shackled both at his hands and at his feet. And he was surrounded by Israeli prison guards. Their faces were completely covered. They were wearing riot gear. And, you know, we know that accountability is unlikely to haunt Israeli prison guards and soldiers. But even then, it was very clear that they were not going to take any chances of being identified. Dr. Abu Safiya has been held in captivity ever since the 27th of December, 2024. No evidence has ever been made public to justify Dr. Abu Safiya's detention. And of course, there is no evidence that would ever justify the violence that has been inflicted upon him. His crime is simply that he chose to stay with his patients, that unlike the staff of UN agencies and many other international NGOs, international medical workers who worked at Kamal Adwan Hospital, he refused to leave. And in doing so, he afforded no legitimacy to Israel's repeated attempts at ethnic cleansing. We know very well that those who heal with their hands, those who resist erasure by saving lives, will always be considered a threat by those who seek to commit genocide. And as such, this is how the genocidal Israeli regime has continued to treat Dr. Abu Safiya. During the last visit from his lawyer on the 2nd of July, he'd been beaten so badly that his lawyer could barely recognize him. He had difficulty breathing. He was profoundly weak. He appeared on the verge of losing consciousness on several occasions, and he was clearly severely distressed and anxious. He said to his lawyer, "This is the last time that you'll see me. They brought me here to kill me." It's abundantly clear that Dr. Abu Safiya's life is in imminent danger. We also have to be clear that there's no doubt at all that this risk is real. We know that at least 6 Palestinian healthcare workers have been killed in Israeli detention since October 2023. Many other Palestinians have been killed within Israel's carceral system within that same period. In the face of all of this, the torture, the brazen mistreatment, the repeated human rights abuses, the repeated acts of brazen impunity committed by Israel, those with the power to act elsewhere in the world have opted instead to sit back and watch as Israel has wrought death and destruction, not only throughout Palestine, but throughout many other countries in the region. We know that the detention, torture, and killing of Palestinians within Israel's carceral system is far from an irregularity, nor is it the work of a few rogue prison guards or unhinged parliamentarians. What it represents is one of the most wicked consequences of Israel's intrinsic need to dehumanize and oppress the Palestinian people. It's been said many times, and it must be said many times again, that Dr. Hussam Abu Safiya must be immediately released. So too should all Palestinians being held in detention, including the other 82 healthcare workers who were still being held within the Israeli prison system as of April of this year, a total of 23 of whom had also worked at Kamal Adwan Hospital. What's even more clear is that our obligations cannot and should not end there. There's no such thing as a human rights compliant settler colonialism or dignified apartheid, humane occupation. We know that the viability of Israel as a settler colony hinges on the continued torture, detention, and dehumanization of the Palestinian people. And as such, there really can be no prospect of an end to these acts of brazen depravity for as long as settler colonialism is permitted to thrive.
3: That was an op-ed by Dr. James Smith, a lecturer in humanitarian policy and practice at University College London, and an emergency physician who volunteered in Gaza in 2023 and 2024, published by Middle East Eye at MiddleEastEye.net. 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And that does it for the show today. Thanks for listening. This is Saeed, executive producer and host of Arab Voices. Until we meet next week, peace on earth.

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0: Welcome to the archives of Radio Curious. I'm Barry Vogel. The understanding of how we humans experience music and why it plays a unique role in our lives is the topic of this, the second of a two-part interview with Dr. Daniel Levitin, author of This Is Your Brain on Music, The Science of a Human Obsession, recorded from his home in Montreal, Quebec, Canada, in late October of 2006. Professor Levitin runs the Laboratory for Musical Perception, Cognition, and Expertise at McGill University in Montreal, Canada. He asserts that our brains are hardwired for music, and therefore we are all more musically equipped than we think. He says that music is an obsession at the heart of human nature, perhaps even more fundamental to our species than language. Professor Levitin believes that the music we end up liking meets our expectations of what we anticipate hearing just enough of the time that we feel rewarded, and the music that we like violates those expectations just enough of the time that we're intrigued. In this, the second of our two-part series, Dr. Levitin begins with the discussion of what happens when people listen to music they like.
1: I think that we don't really know the why, but we know some of the what. And by that I mean we've just done some neuroimaging studies where we've shown what happens when people listen to music they like. If I could back up, there's a set of neural circuits that are involved in pleasure. We call it the pleasure center of the brain, deep inside the brain, involving the limbic system. And when we eat chocolate or find a $20 bill on the street or have sex, these pleasure centers become activated. They start a very delicate orchestration of neurochemical release and neurochemical uptake. They're connected to other neurons that are basically telling us this is good. This is something I want to remember so I can have it again. And these same regions of the brain are active when we hear music we like. So, in fact, they're the same regions that were active if you take opium or heroin. So I'm not suggesting that music is dangerous or even that it's addictive, but there is this very real and tangible evidence now that it's pleasurable.
0: So that would be the development of music through natural selection?
1: Well, that's the idea, although not everyone believes that music developed through natural selection. Some people, like the psychologist Steven Pinker, believe that music is an evolutionary accident, that he actually calls it auditory cheesecake. And the analogy that he's making is that we have a taste for cheesecake, but we didn't evolve it for cheesecake per se. In the argument is that in more primitive times, before modern technology allowed us to just open up a cupboard and have any food we want instantly, or at least most of us in America, sugars and fats were in relatively scarce supply to our ancestors, and In the small doses in which they could be acquired, it was a good thing to have them. It was a good thing. It was healthy. It was adaptive for us to be able to locate them and eat them. Now that they're available in such massive quantities, they're actually dangerous to us. So we didn't evolve a taste for cheesecake. We evolved a taste for fat and sweets, and cheesecake happens to tickle those circuits.
0: So how does that relate to music? The same tickling by the auditory reception?
1: Yes, exactly. Pinker's argument is that what we evolved was a neural structure or set of structures for language, and that music happens to tickle them. He'd argue that music is a human invention that exploits these receptors that were there for another reason, the way that cheesecake exploits taste receptors.
0: Can we separate the timbre and pitch and tonal qualities of music away from the rhythm and look only at rhythm that can be perceived by people, deaf people, who are unable to perceive the tonal qualities?
1: Well, one thing I think to point out is that within the deaf community, there's a wide range of ability. It's not an all or nothing thing. In other words, I think most of us tend to think of people who are deaf or who are blind as not being able to hear or not being able to see at all. And that's simply not the case. There's really a broad continuum of deficits and abilities there. So many deaf people, you know, who we call deaf, can actually hear some things. They can hear rhythms not just through bone conduction, but to some extent through their ears. It's not with the full fidelity that we can, but they can still hear. But yes, to answer your question, we can separate these different attributes of music, rhythm from pitch, from timbre, and that's one of the things that we do in the laboratory to try and understand the brain basis and maybe the evolutionary basis for them. But in my own work, I've been somewhat reluctant to do so. I find myself very influenced by the British philosopher Alan Watts, who actually was in residence there in Marin County for the last 20 years of his life or so. One of his aims as a philosopher was to introduce Eastern religion to the Western market. He has a book called The Wisdom of Insecurity. He has another book about Zen for Westerners. And in the first book, in The Wisdom of Insecurity, he's talking about the nature of things, as philosophers often do. And he says the problem with science, Western science, is that if it wants to study the river, what it will do, that is Western science, is it'll go out to the river, take a bucket full of the water, bring it up to the shore, and look at inside the bucket. And to Alan Watts and to me, and I think maybe to you, that's not music. That's not the river, just the water in the bucket. And music isn't just the rhythm or just the pitch. Music is a dynamic, moving, unfolding experience that really comes together when all the elements are there.
0: So you can separate some and have a portion of it and appreciate it, for instance, in drumming ceremonies.
1: Well, usually in drumming ceremonies, there actually is pitch and timbre. It's reduced but not missing. Different drums have different sounds, and they have different spectral peaks, implying different pitch. It's rarely the case that a drummer will make only one sound out of his instrument. There are some timbral and pitch qualities there, and I think that's important to realize. I'm somewhat skeptical, actually, of scientists who try to separate these things out, because I think they may be missing the big picture.
0: So let's then talk about our ancestral development, our genetic development of music, emotion, and the reptilian brain.
1: Yeah. Well, one of the arguments against Steven Pinker's auditory cheesecake hypothesis is that, in fact, some of the oldest parts of the brain are activated by music and not by language. The cerebellum, for example, and subcortical structures, the so-called reptilian brain, we find in our studies really are activated by music, and there are pathways directly from the ear to them, and music can get those neurons going and firing where speech can't. This suggests because the brain evolved from the more primitive to the more complex, from the bottom up, it suggests that music may actually be older than language.
0: Well, are you suggesting that in species that are not ours, not Homo sapiens, there's music?
1: That's a complicated question, because it depends on what you mean by music.
0: Birds have music. Canines howl.
1: This is actually a contentious point, the kind of controversy you would only find among scientists, I guess. It's not universally accepted among biologists that birds have music, or that what wolves and canines are doing is music. It sounds like music to us because we're musical, but the argument goes, if you look at birds, for example, and how they use what we call bird song, they use it more like we use language than like we use music. In other words, what I'm saying is, today, we largely use music for two things. We use it for entertainment, and we use it for mood regulation. We use it in lieu of drugs. We use certain music to help us get going in the morning instead of or in addition to coffee. We use another kind of music to help us get through our workout, another kind of music to help calm us down after a stressful day, another kind of music if we're feeling sad. That's what I mean by mood regulation. And, of course, we use it for pure entertainment. There's no evidence, though, that birds are using music for any of these things. They seem to be using it to attract mates or to defend a territory. And although it sounds like music to us, it's their form of sexual and territorial communication.
0: Do you find there's any reference to music in the species closer to us, like chimpanzees or bonobos?
1: There's been a lot of there have been a lot of attempts to find music in these species, and they've had mixed results. So one of the fundamental aspects of human music is the octave. That is two tones that have a certain frequency relationship of 2-to-1 or 4-to-1 or 1/2 or 1/4-to-1, 200 hertz and 400 hertz, for example. The notes that we give the same names on the piano keyboard, all the C's, all the D's, these are octave relationships, and they're found in every musical culture among humans. And one study showed that chimpanzees are sensitive to octaves and can treat octaves, tones that are an octave apart, as similar, but another study showed that they couldn't. And so we're still waiting.
0: Well, Daniel Levitin, I want to ask you about why some songs move us and others do not. But first, I want to say that in this edition of Radio Curious, we're talking with Professor Daniel Levitin, who's the author of This Is Your Brain on Music, The Science of a Human Obsession. Daniel Levitin runs the Laboratory for Musical Perception, Cognition, and Expertise at McGill University in Montreal, Quebec, Canada. Daniel, why do some songs move us and others don't?
1: Well, a lot of this has to do, again, with musical preferences. Sometimes, as we were talking about earlier, preferences are based on your own experience with music. Your brain becomes hardwired to the music that you hear as a child and as a young teen. It actually establishes pathways that make a kind of musical template. And most of the music that you hear during these formative years becomes the basis on which you understand all future music. It doesn't mean that you can't learn to appreciate Indian ragas or Pakistani music or sub-Saharan African music. It just means that you do so with a greater effort, like learning a second language. You know, for most of us, it's relatively easy if we can learn a second language when we're 5 or 6 or 7 years old. Only with great effort that we learn it in our 20s or 30s or 40s. And this is really a function of how the brain is configured. It's configured to make new connections and learn new things in the young years. Now, getting back to the question of why some music moves us, if based on our own musical experience, a new piece of music comes along and it surprises us in just the right amount, not too much or we'll find it impenetrable, not too little, or we'll find it boring, then it's likely to move us. Associations also help. If you have a positive association with hearing the music of a particular style, of a particular band, or a particular decade, positive meaning good things happened when you heard that music. It's just like Pavlovian reinforcement, the dog salivating when the food comes. We tend to like music that sounds like other music we've heard. For me, I grew up in the 60s, and the Beatles were special for me, and I don't know why they were, but as a consequence of them being special, I gravitate towards music that plays on that musical tradition. These days, it's people like Michael Penn and the Ben Folds Five, Amy Mann, an artist named Owsley, who are playing around with these Beatles ideas, as did Billy Joel in the 70s and 80s.
0: So in explaining why we like the music we like, you seem to be going back to post-puberty, early teen years.
1: Yeah.
0: Is there something hormonal going on at that time that is affecting the brain?
1: Well, there is, because those hormones that hit our brains for the first time make everything seem really important. When you're 13, 14 years old, one conversation with a member of the opposite sex can be the most important thing in the world. And music takes on a great importance. And also, we're paying more attention to things like music then than we do now, most of us. Most people in their 30s and 40s just don't find the time to sit down and listen to an album anymore, like they did when they were kids. So there's a combination of repetition and the hormonal input that's tagging these these early musical memories as important. Now, you know, we were talking about musical preference being based on what you heard before. You know, every once in a while something comes along that's so new that we find it exciting because of its newness. And one example you and I talked about once before, one artist that moves me consistently is Alex Degrassi, the guitarist. And the way I'm moved by him is different than the way I'm moved by other, by pop artists.
0: What is that difference?
1: The difference is that I have no idea what he's doing. I mean, I can listen to Billy Joel and I can say, okay, well, he did this Beatles move here by going from a four major to a four minor. Or, you know, he's doing a kind of harmony that's reminiscent of the Beach Boys or something like that, or of the doo-wop groups or whatever. You know, I know enough music history from my youth. But when Alex Degrassi plays the guitar, I have these two simultaneous experiences. One is that I can't analyze it, and so my heart just opens up completely to it, and my spirit. And then the part of me that's trying to figure out what he's doing is completely blown away by his prodigious technique. I can't imagine being able to play the way he plays. And there's a Chopin-like quality to it. In some Chopin piano pieces, the melody isn't there if you play it slowly. It only emerges if you play it quickly, because Chopin figured out you can trick the brain into grouping different notes together if they're following each other quickly enough in time.
0: Do you think that was a conscious determination on Chopin's part?
1: Absolutely. I mean, I don't know that he thought about neurons, but he certainly thought about, you know, this piece works when it's fast and it sounds completely different. The melody doesn't emerge when it's slow. And Alex does the same thing. I bought a book of transcriptions of his music, and it took me a month to get through two measures of one of the pieces.
0: Let's consider then the pre-electronic age and the developmental time of our species when music was shared and seen at the same time. If you weren't present when it was made, you didn't hear it. And the effect that the electronic edition has now to allow us to buy a CD of Alex Degrassi, for example. What's that shift? How do you see the difference?
1: Well, this is a huge shift, both sociologically, I'd say, and aesthetically. It's huge because for almost all of our evolutionary history, as you point out, you had to be there when the music was performed.
0: And it had a strong visual component as well.
1: That's right. It, you know, I would say one of the biggest innovations in cultural history in terms of art and aesthetics was the invention of the piano roll. The piano roll allowed you to play back through your piano a performance anytime you wanted. And, of course, none of us use those anymore, but I think it's the intellectual precursor to recording.
0: So the piano roll is a piece of paper that mechanically passed through the piano on a wind-up basis that caused the keys to strike in the sequence as if a person were playing.
1: Right, and that transformation opened the door to Edison cylinders, analog tape recording, and ultimately CDs and now MP3s. The real shift was when somebody figured out, I don't have to wait for a musician to be in my house if I want to hear a song. I can play it any time I want to. And that, of course, removes the visual component, too. It separates the visual from the auditory, which for tens of thousands of years had never happened before.
0: So you write in the introduction to This Is Your Brain on Music, by better understanding what music is and where it comes from, we may be able to better understand our motives, fears, desires, memory, and even communication in the broadest sense. Can you tell us about how we can better understand that?
1: Well, I think that music has been a part of our species for as long as we know. And anything that's been around that long has become a part of our way of approaching life, our way of thinking. Anything that we do leaves a trace in our brains and modifies our brains. It doesn't have to be sinister. We call that learning. And because music has been around so long, and because every part of our brain that we've identified is engaged with music in some part of the process of composing or playing or listening, I think music does hold a window,

0: by social deficits, they tend not to understand the emotional states of others, and yet they seem strangely drawn toward music. And if music is the language of emotion, as Leonard Meyer said, a great music theorist, how is it that this population who don't understand emotion in people seem drawn towards music? And our early findings are that, well, they're not drawn to the emotional aspects of music at all, because we can artificially strip those out in the laboratory. What they're drawn to seems to be the internal structure of music, the orderliness of it. Some other lab work that we're doing involves looking at memory for music, different aspects of memory. Why do we remember some songs better than others? Holding other things constant, what is it about the song? Are some rhythms more memorable than others? Are some pitch sequences more memorable?
1: Or what are you finding?
0: We're finding that there are some sequences that are more memorable than others, but it's too early to give you a rule for what determines those. I mean, this is a project we've just started. It'll probably be another 6 or 12 months before I got a good answer for that one. We have another line of work I'm interested in on people with absolute pitch. Why is it that some people acquire it and others don't? Absolute pitch, of course, is this ability to be able to name a tone just as easily as we might name a color. People with absolute pitch, if they hear a bing, you know, they can say, oh, well, that was an A-flat or an E-flat or whatever it is. I don't have it, so I don't know. But some people do have it. And it seems as though you have to acquire it early in life, pretty much before the age of 6 or 8, or you'll never really and truly have it. And that's a mystery.
1: And do you think that's a genetic predisposition?
0: There are some arguments that it is, but I find the arguments unconvincing. The people who argue it say, well, people who have absolute pitch come from families where the parents had absolute pitch. Therefore, it must be genetic. And to that, I say, well, how do you know that it's not just that because the parents had it, they taught it to their kids? Now, we could go around North America and we could find households where the children speak French and the parents speak French, but I don't think that means that French speaking is genetic.
1: It's the social exposure.
0: Exactly. So distinguishing genes from the environment in these kinds of cases is very, very tricky.
1: In your spare time, I understand you contribute jokes to the syndicated comic strip Bizarro.
0: Yes, that's true.
1: Where does that come from?
0: Well, when I was in the 80s, when I was a record producer in Northern California there, living in San Francisco, I started out playing in bands and then went into production and found that I was spending most of my time in studios, and I missed performing. If you can't tell already, I'm a bit of a ham. I did a bit of performing with a band called Slings and Arrows. I liked being on stage, and I was looking for an outlet, so I did some stand-up comedy. The radio station KRQR had a stand-up comedy competition, and I won the first round, and they put us into a club there. I think it might have been called the Laugh Factory. I'm not sure. I won that next round and went on to the National Lampoon finals in stand-up comedy. And
1: can you give us some examples?
0: Some of them I think would be too blue for the radio. I can't think of anything off. If I think of anything that I could do, I'll tell you. But anyway, I had developed comedy as a kind of an interest, and then when I got busy running the lab, I had less time to perform. But I did always want to write comic strips, and I can't draw. So I worked out this wonderful arrangement with Dan Peraro, the artist, where, you know, I send him any ideas that I have for cartoons, and then he, if he likes them, he'll draw them up. I can give you an example of some of those. There's this chimpanzee sitting there reading a magazine. It's a single-panel cartoon like The Far Side. So the magazine is called Almost People Magazine, and the captions for some of the content inside are making the leap from grunts to languid, all about picking your neighbor's nits. Is jaw reduction surgery right for you? The idea being that this chimpanzee is learning how to evolve into becoming a human.
1: Well, we'll find out and see if when it evolves, what its approach to music may be.
0: Exactly. My other favorite one is a Sunday strip. So we had 4 panels, and the caption is, if Chuck Berry had played the tuba. And the very first scene

0: see the Beatles on the Ed Sullivan Show, and it's drawn beautifully because he's got the staging all exactly as it was, the four Beatles, and they look like the Beatles, but instead of holding guitars, they're playing tubas. And in the next scene, you've got Jimi Hendrix burning a tuba at Woodstock, and in the next scene, you've got the Ramones playing CBGBs with sort of dented up and rusted and, you know, safety-pinned tubas. And in the last scene, you've got the band, the Irish band led by Bono, on a rooftop concert, and the caption simply says, "You tuba."
1: All right. Well, Daniel Levitin, author of This Is Your Brain on Music, The Science of a Human Obsession, thanks for being with us on Radio Curious. And again, before we close, can you tell us about an interesting book?
0: Well, I'm reading a book that's called The Human Stain by Philip Roth. It was a Faulkner Award winner. And I love Philip Roth, and I find this to be somewhat of a departure for him stylistically. But it's a very gripping story about a professor who's accused of racism and fired from a college. I believe it might even have been made into a movie.
1: Actually, it was made into a movie, and we have an interview on Radio Curious in the archives with the producer of the movie.
0: Oh, okay, there you go.
1: Daniel Levitin, thanks for being with us on Radio Curious.
0: My pleasure. Thank you, Barry.
1: Dr. Daniel Levitin runs the Laboratory for Musical Perception, Cognition, and Expertise at McGill University in Montreal, Quebec, Canada, and is the author of This Is Your Brain on Music, The Science of Human Obsession. The book he recommends is Another Day in the Frontal Lobe, A Brain Surgeon Exposes Life on the Inside, by Katrina Furlick.

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The postal address is 700 West Smith Street, Ukiah, California, 95482. The phone is 707-621-5075. Ignacio Ayala is the assistant producer. I'm host and producer Barry Vogel. Thank you for listening.

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0: Hello and welcome to the Scholar Circle, scholarcircle.org. I'm Maria Armudian. In this hour, what are the ethics of medicine and of healthcare? And what are the modern issues that are complicating them? And first, healthcare in the U.S. is in a crisis, with most people paying too much for increasingly worse outcomes. How did we get here? Doug Becker explores.
1: I'm Doug Becker. The U.S. healthcare system is in crisis. Health emergencies are one of the most common reasons for family bankruptcies. Costs are spiraling, and attempts to ensure more full coverage have fallen short of expectations. How much of the healthcare crisis in the U.S. is caused by its commitment to neoliberal economic norms and principles? And what are the implications of that commitment? Why is healthcare so expensive, and why are healthcare outcomes not reflected in the amount of money that the U.S. spends on healthcare? Our guest today has written a new book on this subject. The book's entitled America's Wrong Turn, U.S. Healthcare in the Neoliberal Era. John McDonough is a professor of practice in the Department of Health Policy and Management at the Harvard T.H. Chan School of Public Health. He is the author of Inside National Health Reform and Experiencing Politics, A Legislator's Stories of Government and Healthcare, and of course, this new book, America's Wrong Turn. John, thank you so much for joining us. I described the U.S., the healthcare industry, the healthcare outcomes as being in crisis. Is the U.S. an outlier compared to other countries, other advanced industrial democracies, with how much we spend and what our outcomes are for our healthcare?
2: So first, pleasure and honor to be here with you, Doug. I love your show. I think it's just terrific and a really great service. So, and I'm honored and really pleased to be a part of this program this evening or whenever it runs. And yes, the U.S. healthcare system is in crisis in many ways. It has not emerged suddenly. It's been growing and getting worse progressively over many decades. And there are some strengths that it has that are worth noting. We are champions in terms of innovation and technology and research and other important areas where we find new treatments and therapies and knowledge. So we have things to be proud of. But on the other hand, in terms of costs, we are absolutely the highest cost system in the world and getting more expensive and costing family coverage for employers and enrollees about $27,000 a year on average in premium. So it's the equivalent, having a year of health insurance is the equivalent to buying a brand new car, a sedan, every year. So it's just extraordinary, and it is damaging to households, to families, to businesses all across. And we are about 50% more expensive than the average of OECD countries, Organization for Economic Cooperation and Development. And so it is, and it has been a growing disparity between us and all the other countries. And now, if in exchange for having spending the most, we had by far the world's best healthcare outcomes, we could have a really nice debate about is it worth it or not. But in truth, we spend the most, and on the measures that matter the most, we are significant outliers in the wrong direction. Perhaps the core population health outcome we care about is life expectancy. Mm-hmm. And if you go back 45 years to 1980, we were a little bit below the average of OECD nations, but we were very much in the pack. And by the end of the 1980s, we had sunk to below all the, not just the average, but all of the other countries, the advanced democracies. We had the lowest life expectancy. And while our life expectancy has continued to grow, it grows at such a slower rate than the rest of the world that the gap between us and everybody else just grows larger and larger. And that's also true for infant mortality, for mm-hmm. maternal mortality, for the prevalence of overweight and obesity, diabetes, all of these different things that we know can be addressed by a system that is functioning properly, and yet something is missing. Something is awry in the United States, and it's not new, and it appears to be getting worse.
1: And you said it was $27,000 on average is what we're spending. Is that on premiums alone, or is that including co-pays and everything else that we're paying?
2: That is just for the premiums for employer-based coverage. That doesn't include Medicare and Medicaid.
1: Right.
2: So for private commercial coverage, yeah, it's about $27,000 on average per family coverage. Yes.
1: I mean, that number is staggering. I knew the number was high, but I have to admit that that number has caught my eyes. So the U.S. has a system where we're spending a whole lot and we're not getting necessarily great outcomes. And you contend that has a lot to do with the U.S.'s approach to its economic, its political economy, this neoliberal approach to economics. First of all, can you give us a sort of a brief description of what you mean by neoliberalism?
2: Yeah, so I didn't invent it.
1: No.
2: And by the way, when I was writing the book and talking to friends, they said, "What's the title?" And there's neoliberal in the title. And the comment I got the most was, "I recommend that you do not use the word neoliberal because nobody knows what it is." So part of the mission of this is to try to help people understand it because it's not just a US phenomenon. It is a global phenomenon. It has its roots post-World War I through the 1930s, but it really came into its own in 1947 in a place called Mount Pelerin, Italy, and a hotel on the top of Mount Pelerin off the shores of Lake Geneva in Switzerland. And there, about 50 or so economists and philosophers and others who were very much conservative and from the right got together and started this global movement that, for the lack of a better term, is referred to as neoliberal. And by neoliberal, they hearken back to Adam Smith as the original and esteemed liberal. But when they formed their new movement, they needed to differentiate themselves from Franklin Roosevelt and John Maynard Keynes and liberals of that era. And they called themselves neoliberal with the idea that they are new liberals, they have a different take. They want to restore the practices and beliefs of Adam Smith, who developed the notion of the invisible hand, and they knew they had to be something new. And they realized pretty quickly into the 1950s that they couldn't really sell the word neoliberal. No one understood it. It created mass confusion with anybody they met. So they actually didn't go with a successor to that term. They go variously by, sometimes they're called conservatives, but they don't like that term. Some of them call themselves libertarians, but most of them hate that term as well because they're not for abolishing government. They want limited government that mostly is government involved in making sure that we have an open and free economic market. They believe in economic freedom above everything else, above equity, equality, other kinds of issues that we think are important in civil society. They look at the world because they're mostly economists through economic terms. If you have a hammer and that's it, then you love to drive nails and everything is a nail to be driven in. And they were out in the wilderness in the 50s and 60s and in the 70s, particularly with the influence of a soon-to-be Nobel Prize-winning economist in the 1970s named Milton Friedman. And then also with the election and emergence of Ronald Reagan into the White House, who was in fact a true believer in neoliberal ideas. This took over the country by storm in starting in the late 70s before Reagan, and then with the Reagan administration really taking hold. But while it was going on in the United States, it was very much happening in Great Britain with Margaret Thatcher, the conservative. It was going on in China with Deng Xiaoping creating the economic revolution, Gerhard Schroeder in Germany. So this was a global movement right from the start. And it still is today, although these days I think we would say that it's mostly seen its better days and it's only lingering parts of it that remain. But it had a massive impact on the US economy, intentionally and in ways unintentional. The neoliberal movement never really had a big agenda around health and medical care services. But because health and medical care are so embedded in the US economy, and since this was an economic political revolution, it couldn't help but have impacts on the US healthcare system. Last thing I'll just say is that there have been, because I did the research on this, there have been hundreds and hundreds of books on neoliberalism, maybe more than hundreds. I didn't do a count. And many, many fascinating covering neoliberalism in the United States, around the world, in other countries, just an incredible amount of research. No one, at least in the United States, has done a book looking at the impact of the neoliberal revolution on health and medical care in the United States until my book.
1: And that's a great point. And what you're describing is what, for a lot of people, would describe, the Reagan-Thatcher revolution, and sometimes they'd use the term laissez-faire. I want to get into that, but I want to put this in the context then of the way in which countries have approached healthcare. So famously, globally, healthcare as a fundamental human right and the idea of healthcare for all, the Alma-Ata Declaration declaring that, again, healthcare is a human right. But I know that the World Health Organization has been criticized for also embracing a profit-motivated healthcare system. So I think, part of the issue here is the tension between healthcare is a human right, but the best healthcare outcomes are where the healthcare providers are able to make a profit and it's market-based. So the question then becomes, before we delve into then what that means for neoliberalism, I take it the US has always approached healthcare in that direction. And the global norm is not a criticism against the idea that healthcare providers should be based on markets and should be profit motivated, right?
2: Yes, and it's always been somewhat of a mix. There's always been government involvement in different ways. The massive change came in 1965, before neoliberalism really hit, with the creation of Medicare and Medicaid by President Lyndon Johnson and a huge Democratic majorities in the House and the Senate. And that was a real landmark because that was the first time that we created really an important major national health insurance program. Medicare for senior citizens and later for many folks with disabilities, Medicaid for low-income Americans, but originally a tiny part of them. And both have grown and expanded over the decades. So while we have this growing healthcare marketplace, we also have these public structures that stand in the marketplace, and they can't really exist in isolation from the marketplace. So they have to get drawn into it. And just to give an example of that, so one of the precepts of Milton Friedman, and I go through all of these in the book that pertain to health and medical care, is, he prefers limited to government at all levels as much as possible, and particularly in terms of providing social services, he's against it. So he says, so when you have to do it as a government, you should absolutely do your best to privatize it. So pay for the service, but then give it to the private sector to run. So we look at our Medicare program for senior citizens and many disabled, 65 million of them, the latest count. And right now, today, more than half, about 57%, are in privatized Medicare, something that's called Medicare Advantage. We have the traditional Medicare fee-for-service, direct pay from the government to the hospitals, the physicians, and the other providers, but slowly starting in the 70s, but growing enormously in the past 15 years, has been Medicare Advantage, where enrollees, instead of taking fee-for-service, enroll in a private health plan, mostly a commercial health plan, and get all their services from them. And that then is privatized Medicare. We also have privatized Medicaid as well, which is why you've got this dance between the public and the private sectors. And everywhere you go, you've got contradictions that float to the surface and arise that are just in some ways unavoidable.
1: Yeah, so what you're describing here is that, I mean, there's always been a relationship between the market and the state. At different times, the state has played maybe a little bit of a bigger role. Other times, they've retracted a bit. But in the book, historically, you're describing the 80s really were the impetus for both the increased cost and some lesser outcomes. Obviously, ideologically, it's because Reagan, Thatcher, neoliberals are all saying that the state should play a smaller and smaller role. How did that have an impact on healthcare? What were the results of this ideological move to shrink the state in healthcare?
2: So many examples, and again, most of them were not aimed at, let's do this to healthcare. So one way is Milton Friedman wrote what may be perhaps the most influential op-ed in human history in September 1970 in the Sunday New York Times Magazine, where he basically said that the obligation of the private for-profit corporation is return on equity to shareholders and nothing else. All these things about obligations to workers, consumers, the environment, local communities, bunk, hippiedom, socialism. No, if you have to do it to look good in public, do it, but don't for a minute confuse yourself. That mantra, that idea that he put forward got crystallized into three words called MSV, maximizing shareholder value. And it took off like a storm. That op-ed and other things that happened as well had a catalytic effect on the US economy. It led to, in the 80s, the creation of what was called leveraged buyouts, where shareholder-owned companies would go in and buy up companies and turn them over and make a quick buck and then get out of town and go on to their next conquest. That's what the famous movie from the 80s, Wall Street, was all about, with Michael Douglas giving a speech with where he utters the fame now famous words, or now infamous words, greed is good. Leveraged buyouts, LBO, got really a bad name and kind of went underground and disappeared and reemerged in the 1990s as private equity financing, where a group of investors takes over companies, rolls them up together into something big, sells them off, and creates all kinds of havoc. And it wasn't until really about 2010 that private equity as a whole descended into the healthcare realm. And they came into it like a firestorm. Every part of the US healthcare system right now, including like veterinarians, including hospices, but very much physician practices, nursing homes, hospitals, you name it, private equity is there inside those sectors. And usually what it leads to is hospital closings, layoffs, cuts in wages. It also leads to, and this has been demonstrated conclusively by folks at Harvard Medical School and beyond, it leads to lower quality as well. So private equity wasn't invented to say, let's go and make money in healthcare. But it did find its way, and it is now one of the predominant factors that is driving up costs and creating all of these problems in terms of hospital closures and that sort of thing. And just to pull it back just a little bit, when you look at private equity, they're very clear. They're refreshingly honest about it. They exist for the shareholder. The shareholder comes first, second, and third. And of course, in medical care, even when you have docs making a profit, they're small business people. But when they do it, the Hippocratic Oath comes into play, which says that it's the patient first. The duty, the obligation of the physician is to his or her patient. So you have right there a conflict between the goals of private equity capitalism, which puts shareholders first, and traditional Medicare, which puts patients first. And you have this conflict that has never been reconciled at all by Congress or any other body. And so that is part of what's creating a lot of the chaos today, as private equity, which is in many ways the organizational manifestation of neoliberalism at its most extreme in the United States today.
1: And you listen to Scholar Circle, scholarcircle.org. I'm Doug Becker. On today's show, we're talking about the state of the U.S. healthcare system. Why is it so expensive with much less ideal outcomes? And how much is that tied to economics? Our guest today is John McDonough. He's from Harvard University, and he's written a new book entitled America's Wrong Turn, U.S. Healthcare in the Neoliberal Era. You're talking normatively questions that should it be profit motivated versus care. I think that's an essential point. But I think a related point here too, when you're talking about private equity and you're talking about things like hospital closings, et cetera, that one of the net results of this has also been a real centralization of healthcare delivery too. I mean, some of the largest corporations in the world, and definitely in the United States, are healthcare companies. And so, first of all, I'm presuming that this drive to private equity is a big reason for that. And how much is that contributing to these, less than optimal healthcare outcomes with the amount that we're spending?
2: So just to put it out, there are a good number of highly respected, esteemed younger economists who have been looking at the whole issue of consolidation and monopoly and antitrust in the medical care sector, who have concluded that the number one factor driving up the cost of medical care in the United States has been the

0: traditional approach to antitrust, which was big is not good. In many cases, big and too big is really bad because it strangles the economy. It strangles new competitors coming on. It strangles small business people. It ruins the environment. And they succeeded in with the coming in of the Reagan administration and rewriting the nation's antitrust rules, the guidelines that are put out by the Federal Trade Commission and the Antitrust Division of the Justice Department. They do it every few years. They did a major overhaul in 1981 that basically put into practice for all the entire judiciary, the prosecutors, everyone, this notion of the consumer welfare theory, that the real and appropriate point of antitrust is just to make sure that consumers get lower prices. And so if you have two big companies or a big company and a smaller one that want to merge together, and they can prove by hiring microeconomists that, oh yes, all these people will get lower prices because of this. If they can demonstrate that to the satisfaction of a judge or a jury, then they get a green light and they can do whatever the heck they want. And so we saw the complete almost relaxation and surrender of antitrust over more than 40 decades, going up to the year 2020. It actually started under Jimmy Carter with airline deregulation, railroad deregulation, other kinds. But then the Reagan administration institutionalized it and it lived on. It lived on through Bill Clinton, through George W. Bush, through Barack Obama. You remember Barack Obama gave the green light to merge Ticketmaster and Live Nation into the awful corporation that we see today that is now potentially going to be broken up. Because when Joe Biden came in as president in 2021, he did a complete reversal. Now, all this stuff wasn't aimed at healthcare, but healthcare is massively involved in mergers, consolidations, takeovers, networks, all different kinds of things with massive antitrust implications. And the medical care community has been a major player in antitrust, mostly in a way of just going and merging. And so we've seen so much consolidation. I'd say I don't have the data point, but more than 90% of US hospitals and physician practices are in what are called highly concentrated markets. And about 75% of insurance companies are in markets that are the highest level of concentration that you see. So that's another example where neoliberals weren't looking to mess with healthcare, but healthcare was there and it couldn't be avoided. And we're living with the results right now, which is less choice, less supply, and higher costs.
1: Attempts at reform. Beginning in the 90s, Bill Clinton took on the healthcare industry, and his reform, Hillary Clinton's, plan in particular, seemed to be to have all Americans joining an HMO, a health maintenance organization. And of course, Barack Obama, has taken this on with the Affordable Care Act or Obamacare. One of the critiques that I kept reading that always stuck out with is if the system is broken, is this simply laying a level of government regulation or government involvement on top of a broken system? So, two-pronged question. Number one, is that accurate that you're just laying the government on top of that? Or has the Affordable Care Act in any meaningful way tried to address these root causes questions that you're describing? Or is it maybe trying to fix it along the margins?
0: So, true confession, between 2008 and 2010, I worked in the United States Senate on the Senate Health, Education, Labor Committee under the chairmanship of the late Senator Edward Kennedy, who was from Massachusetts. I'm from Massachusetts. So I was involved in the writing and the passage of it intimately. I can say that we paid attention to a lot of stuff in the Affordable Care Act. Antitrust was not a major concern. It really took in the second half of the last decade, the 2010 decade, for there to be a new antitrust movement that has now grown and is now impressive and in depth and doing a lot, but

0: We didn't have that analysis. So we created many things in the Affordable Care Act that have been terrific. About 40 million Americans have gotten decent affordable coverage through the Affordable Care Act. We rewrote the rules of health insurance so that insurance companies could not deny you coverage based upon your medical history. Just a fundamental revolutionary move. And at the same time, it was done by giving people subsidies to get health insurance from private commercial carriers, as opposed to original Medicare, where people just get their coverage through the government. That was part of the compromise with the economic powers that be, that if this is going to happen, then it needs to be done in a way that brings in their acceptance and acknowledgement. The physicians and hospitals supported the ACA. The insurance companies fought it like the devil as much as they could. But so it's a complicated issue. There's a lot of very good stuff that it did, and there's some issues in some parts of it that have been very problematic.
1: So ultimately, where the question then comes in is if the problem is as a result of more centralization, fewer companies highlighting this question about antitrust, that at the end of the day, it's becoming more and more expensive, but the outcomes are less than ideal. This critique then is, and again, not a criticism broadly of the Affordable Care Act, but the natural approach to this, which is we have to figure out a way to allow folks who can't afford to get health care to be able to afford to get health care. But how likely is it that we could have a type of reform that really takes on the cost of health care and takes on worse than ideal outcomes for health care? I mean, at one level, it seems like antitrust legislation would have to play a role. So in essence, was the Affordable Care Act the best we could do on the basis of this is what the market is, this is what the political system is? And if we could reconceptualize this, if we could really try to address this at its root cause, what's the best way to do that?
0: So, as somebody who was there, and I was in the U.S. Senate chamber at 7 a.m. on December 24th, 2009, when it got its passage through the U.S. Senate, I can say that I believe in that period of time, in that era, that the Affordable Care Act was not the best bill that could have been written to solve America's health care system problems. It's probably close to the best bill that could have gotten through the chamber at that point in time in terms of what was politically possible. There were not even more than half of Democrats, for example, in the US Senate, who would have voted for a single-payer plan like Bernie Sanders' idea around Medicare for All. We're not sure where they are right now. That may be coming up as early as 2029, depending upon what happens in the next presidential election. But it is, and there was a recognition that the Affordable Care Act did not solve all the problems. It solved many problems. It did a heck of a lot of good, particularly for low-income Americans living in poverty who couldn't get into Medicaid and who were then able to get into Medicaid for the first time by tens of millions of them. So extraordinary accomplishments, and still it was not the end of the road. The other thing I'd just say is that, lots of people look at what we have and they think maybe of Canada, where they have a single-payer health insurance system run by their provinces, and look at those, and those are kind of the two extremes. And what people miss is that there are a lot of systems in the middle between the US and Canada, in terms of how much public, how much private, how it's organized, how it is structured. And the one thing I can say is that all of them, no matter where they are on the spectrum, do better than the United States does in terms of costs and outcomes.
1: In the book, you suggest that Donald Trump may be the end of this neoliberal period. And I imagine there's the possibility, there's at least an opening here to try to reconceptualize what exactly, is the best way to run our healthcare system. How hopeful are you that the one thing that seems to be a bipartisan consensus on is the system we currently have ain't working? And then we need to do something better than the system. We may not agree as to exactly how to do that, but there's at least a consensus that something has to change. Are you pretty hopeful that in upcoming elections that that's likely to have a consensus across the spectrum, or is it going to likely be more of a partisan issue?
0: I think it's going to, at least for the moment, remain partisan. I think that, we're probably looking at two election cycles in 2026 and 2028 when Democrats are going to overperform significantly in reaction to Donald Trump's second term. I look at his first term as more likely the end of the neoliberal era, particularly because Joe Biden came in and in his 4 years, he systematically overturned so much of what was standard operating procedure in administrations that embraced neoliberal ideas, none more perhaps than in antitrust. He appointed this dynamite woman named Lina Khan to run the Federal Trade Commission, the FTC, and another brilliant guy, Joel Kanter, to run antitrust for the Justice Department. They reversed 40 years, 40 years plus of neoliberal practice in antitrust and went in an entirely new direction, some of which brought back the old ideas, but a lot of which was reinventing in the future. And that was one of my biggest regrets at the departure of President Biden was it was also the departure of Jonathan Kanter and Lina Khan because they did an extraordinary work reinventing, and we saw that across government in terms of just knocking down these neoliberal pillars that had been taken for granted. So we saw, I think, a dramatic end. Trump, too, I would say, is something entirely different than we've ever seen. There are things that Trump believes that are just anathema to neoliberals. For example, neoliberals love no tariffs. Just absolutely both believe in that 100%, whereas Trump thinks it's just his toy to play with. Neoliberals hate the idea of government getting involved in the private sector. And now you have Donald Trump buying shares of, not buying, taking shares, taking ownership of AI and other high-tech companies. Neoliberals were big fans of immigration. They actually believed in it. Ronald Reagan did the last major immigration bill, and it gave amnesty to millions and millions of undocumented immigrants that got into the United States. So I think Donald Trump is something different. I think he's an aberration. And I think that by 2029, we're going to be going in a new direction. But I am an optimist enough to believe that it will be substantially different from what we've been seeing over the past 18 to 24 months.
1: The book is entitled America's Wrong Turn, U.S. Healthcare in the Neoliberal Era. The author is John McDonough. He's professor of the practice in the Department of Health Policy and Management at the Harvard T.H. Chan School of Public Health. He's also the author of Inside National Health Reform and Experiencing Politics, A Legislator's Stories of Government and Healthcare. A quick note, your publication is actually next month, right?
0: It's August 11th.
1: Thank you for sharing your thoughts. Thank you for sharing this piece of scholarship.
0: My pleasure. Thank you very much. Really, it's an honor to be here with you, Doug.
1: Thank you.

0: This is the Scholar Circle, scholarcircle.org. I'm Maria Armudian.
1: Many observers argue that the economic forces are corrupting medical care and eroding the trust between patients and their doctors. The problems in healthcare delivery have wide implications related to how healthcare should function, particularly when there are limited resources. We have three experts with us.
0: Thomas Poggi is the director of the Global Justice Program and professor of philosophy and international affairs at Yale University and King's College. His books include World Poverty and Human Rights, Freedom from Poverty as a Human Right, and Global Justice. Martin Wilkinson is professor of political studies and deputy head of department and professor at the University of Auckland. He is author of Freedom, Efficiency, Inequality, and Ethics and the Acquisition of Organs. Richard Cookson is a reader and senior research fellow at the Center for Health Economics at the University of York. His books include The Humble Economist and Jonathan Bradshaw on Social Policy.
1: Welcome to the Scholar Circle. It's great to have the three of you here talking about medical ethics, healthcare ethics. I thought we should start with defining what we even mean by these phrases, medical ethics, healthcare ethics, and how we essentially got to where we are. Martin Wilkinson, would you like to start?
2: Sure. I think probably the first thing to distinguish is between thinking about the right and wrong, the goods and bads of how various health professionals, classically the doctor, deals with the patient. And so, yeah, many of us are familiar, at least in by the name, with the Hippocratic Oath, although most of us don't know anything about its content, including that apparently it includes a promise to look after your medical teachers in their old age. And this is to do with topics like don't betray your patient's secrets, don't molest your patients, and much, much later, like about 1970, ask their permission before you cut their legs off and do things to them. So the idea of informed consent. And that's dominant now in medical ethics. And the historical roots of that actually is from research ethics, where there are a bunch of research scandals in the United States, but actually lots of other countries too, where they'd, you know, not treat people with syphilis to see what happened to them for years and years and years. So that's about the relationship between doctors and their patients. That's one kind of well-worked-out area of thinking. It has its controversies. What do you do in difficult end-of-life cases or patients who aren't competent and so on? But then there's what you might think of as another branch of ethics, which is, I think, probably where Richard and Thomas are more likely to come in, which is thinking about ethics from the point of view of a population and giving people the health care they need and preventing them from getting ill. And this is, it's certainly much less codified than medical ethics. It's, medical ethics have their codes and medical students swear their oaths and so on. But when it comes to, you know, how much money do you actually want to spend on a very expensive drug that's going to extend life, and how do you want to allocate it, and how much intervention in people's lives do you want to try to stop them doing unhealthy things, smoking, eating too much, and so on. I mean, this is a very interesting and fruitful intellectual area. It's very important, but I think it's true to say it's much less codified than the classic doctor-patient medical ethics.
1: Thomas Pogge, does this fit in at all with your other argument that deals with Western societies really causing some of the major problems in the poorer societies? Does medical fit into that argument at all?
3: Yes, it fits in. It just goes one step further, that argument, right? What I'm saying is that it's true, as many people have said, that we do too little to help poorer countries and poorer populations fulfill their very dramatic health needs. What I'm adding to that is that we actually do too much as well by way of damaging the health of people in the poorer countries. And we do that on the one hand through a number of economic and financial institutions at the supranational level, which are tending to impoverish poor countries and their populations, so they perpetuate poverty. And we are doing it also by structuring an international health system that is actually shaped to the benefit of our pharmaceutical companies and to the detriment of poor populations. So, for example, in the mid-1990s, when we started the World Trade Organization, we demanded that the poor countries should introduce very powerful intellectual property rights that allow pharmaceutical companies to have a monopoly, a temporary monopoly on new medicines, and thereby charge very high prices unimpeded by any kind of competition. And these very high prices essentially guarantee that the large majority of humankind cannot afford new medicines while they are still under patent.
1: Richard Cookson, what would you add?
4: Well, I would go back. I would subtract, forgive me. I would go back to the original point made that if we wanted to talk about medical ethics, it has traditionally been all about the doctor-patient relationship and, you know, do no harm and informed consent and so on. But it's absolutely right that there's also this notion of justice. What should we do for society as a whole? And this is becoming more and more important as resources, even in high-income countries. I mean, Thomas is absolutely right. The pressures are much tougher in low-income countries, and there are big issues there about patent rights and so on. But in high-income countries, we face these resource constraints as well. In the States, what you're spending, is it 16, 17, 18% of your national income on healthcare? It's crazy. I mean, in the UK, we're 10%, and it's going up. If you look at the graph, it's going up and up and up. And that means that there are just pressures. We can't afford all the medicines we want, all the medicines we need. And so there are these huge tensions between what the individual wants, what's best for the individual, and what's best for society as a whole, and how we move money around and manage these difficult trade-offs. Now, some people might say, oh, well, the answer is just to keep spending more money on healthcare, and it doesn't matter if health spending goes up to 20, 30, 40% of national income. That's one argument. Fine, if you want to make that argument, you can say that, and then you can cough up your vast amounts of money. But a problem with that is that wealthy people can afford much better medicines and medical care than poorer people. Healthy people can afford better insurance premiums than sick people, and don't get old either if you want insurance. I was in Chile recently, and about half the population are wealthy enough to afford cover. But even the half that can afford cover, when they fall ill, when they get old, they lose their insurance. So there's a problem there. So the problem is that there are these tough decisions to be made, and it'd be lovely if we could have some sort of wall built around physicians so they don't have to worry about these justice issues. It'd be lovely if the doctor could act in the best interest of the patients all the time. But I'm afraid that's not reality. Physicians have plenty of incentives of their own. Of course they care about money. Of course they have, you know, they care about their own working conditions. And so there is incentives all around the place with physicians. And I think that they have to think about these population health issues as well. And so that, I think that's the fundamental debate there between what's good for the individual and what's good for society.
1: Martin Wilkinson.
2: So there's a number of thoughts in Richard's rich ideas that I'd like to tease out separately. So starting backwards, which is how I can remember it, there's the question about how you get a doctor to act in the interests of the patient as opposed to in the doctor's own interests. And this is partly what medical ethics is supposed to overcome by making people morally motivated. But, you know, we also have to be realistic about what people are like. And part of the problem is that in any kind of a system, now if it's a market system, user pays and you pay for services, there's one set of incentives. The doctor has the incentive to sell more services. Now the consumer, who's just a patient, I don't know whether they need these things or not. They don't know whether they're any good. So you can get what's called supplier-induced demand, where the doctor just creates a demand for the services. And there's plenty of evidence that this occurs. If you have a state-run system, and I guess also certain kind of insurance-constrained systems with targets for doctors and other health professionals, then you get all sorts of other kind of potential distortions. The UK National Health Service is rich in these kind of things. I remember one from a few years ago called the Hello Nurse. This is where emergency departments were taking too long to treat their patients. You know, they come in, be dumped on some trolley for 4 hours. And so the emergency departments are told, you know, you've got to be faster, you've got to be quicker, and you'll be measured on this. So they introduced a Hello Nurse. A Hello Nurse's job was to stand there and greet people when they came in with a leg missing and say, hello. And then they'd be ticked off, seen within 2 minutes. Then these people would be dumped on a trolley for another 4 hours waiting for someone to turn up. So you get these kind of distortions in any system, and it's an interesting and difficult problem how you try to minimize those. So that's about running your system when people have different incentives. Then there was another thought you had, which is about inequality, where if you try to cover if you don't try to cover everything, then rich people will be able to get things that poor people won't. Now, that raises an interesting question, I think, about health equity, which is what attitude one should take to some people being healthier than others, but not because they've made the unhealthy people worse off. So, for instance, if you say we're going to fund a basic level of drugs for cancer, and rich people can then buy better drugs. That doesn't stop the poor people or the people who don't want to buy them getting those drugs, but it does increase an inequality. And so there's a question, which perhaps is for you, Richard, about whether you think inequality is in itself bad, or whether you think it's bad to make the worst off worse off. And then there's the fundamental, huge and very, very difficult problem of trying to figure out how much a society or as individuals you want to spend on healthcare. You know, it's often said you could tip your entire gross domestic product into healthcare and still you could spend more. And in our own individual lives, that's not how we value our health. We are often willing to run risks and trade off our health for the sake of other good things. We go to interesting cities with higher crime rates. We fly. We drive long distances we don't have to drive and so forth for the gains that we get. You know, you could spend an enormous sum of money on a monoclonal antibody that would slightly extend the life of 1 in 20 of the people who get it. And maybe that's worth it, but maybe it's not. And these are very difficult problems about trying to figure out how much to spend on it. But, you know, if you started thinking 20, 30, 40% of GDP, you know, that doesn't leave a lot less for schools, roads, fun, and so forth.
1: If we look to the future, and with climate change upon us, we're hearing that the new normal is going to be much greater infectious diseases. How do we take these ideas and apply them in the coming days that might be quite problematic for the planet at large? Richard Cookson, why don't you start?
4: Well, I think Ebola illustrates exactly this point about if a disease has a large impact, we invest in preventing it and treating it. And the potential, as we know, of this disease spreading around the world is awful. So that's an example where, you know, it's absolutely right that we take this utilitarian view that you invest the money where you get the biggest return for your investment and you get the most health benefit. I would spend the money on preventing Ebola rather than on, I'm afraid, a disease that only affects a small number of people.
1: Martin Wilkinson.
2: The worry about pandemics raises a problem that we haven't really thought so much about, which is you're guessing what's going to be coming and you're investing in things which may turn out not in fact to provide benefits. I guess in this respect, it's like worrying about climate change in general, since no one knows what's going to happen with climate change. We can only speculate and think about worst case scenarios and so on. And it's the same with pandemics. You know, how much of your resources do you want to put into disease surveillance, for instance? So disease surveillance isn't actually treating anybody. It's, you know, making sure you've got the people who are there looking at whether there's a sudden upsurge in people going to pharmacies and buying anti-diarrhea medication or something like that. How much you want to do in keeping disease registers, how much you want to invest in vaccination. So you're trying to make guesses about probability as well.
1: Thomas Pogge.
3: Add one further problem to the mix, and that is the problem of drug resistance, which is really an immensely important problem. The basic idea is this, that you have companies that develop new antibiotics, antimicrobial drugs, and of course they want to sell copies of these drugs during the time that the drug is still under patent because they want to make a profit. But the more people take an antibiotic, the more likely it is that somebody will not take the full course of the antibiotic, that somebody's bugs will survive. And of course, the most resistant to this particular drug are the ones that will survive in the largest numbers. And so resistant strains, strains that are resistant to this drug, will develop. And in the modern world, that happens often within 2 or 3 years. You know, and so the overuse of antibiotics is a very big danger. That's aggravated by the additional factor that there are very few incentives, weak incentives for pharmaceutical companies to develop new antibiotics, because a new antibiotic, often doctors and health systems will say that antibiotic should remain, you know, used only in emergencies, only when nothing else works, because we don't want resistance to build up. And so you have low sales numbers and it's not really worth developing a new antibiotic. Tuberculosis has already developed what some people call totally drug-resistant strains. And essentially, there is no known medicine on Earth that can combat this totally drug-resistant strain. So that's another big danger. We need better incentives to develop antibiotics and better incentives to preserve the antibiotics that we have by not giving them out too broadly to people who can be treated with something else.
1: And Martin Wilkinson.
2: One of the ways in which the tuberculosis problem in New York was overcome in the early 1990s was by having directly observed therapy, which raises a different set of problems we haven't discussed. Someone comes and watches you take your drugs. The problem with TB medication is that the symptoms go fast, but the course of drugs has to be taken for a long time. So this raises a question about the use of coercive measures to try and improve public health, which is another ethical can of worms that we haven't opened yet.
1: Richard Cookson.
4: Well, I think the debates we've been having illustrate that ultimately it's all about trade-offs. There are conflicting values here, the value of what's good for the individual, what's good for society, do we want to reduce inequalities or do we want to become more efficient and so on. And you know, do we want to respect individual rights and coercion? These are all, in my view, about trade-offs and making sensible choices and balancing things. And I don't think any one of these values trumps the other. That would be my view.
1: And Thomas Pogge?
3: Yeah, I agree with that completely, but I want to add also that there are some clear win-wins in the healthcare area. There are some cases in which we are simply organizing the system in a way that is dumb and wasteful, and where we could make progress. We could have better health and spend less money. And those win-wins, like the Health Impact Fund proposal exploits one of those win-wins, those win-wins are ones that we should absolutely not miss. We cannot afford to run a healthcare system that is as inefficient as this one is. We should capture these gains first and foremost, and then we get into the difficult area where we have to make trade-offs, as Richard said.
1: The whole thing actually raises a question for me, particularly what you just said, Thomas Pogge, and that is really how the Wall Street incentivizes on the medical side of developing these drugs in a particular way, raising money for shareholders, et cetera. Should the healthcare systems have a barrier or some kind of cushion between pure profit and health delivery?
3: It should definitely have such a barrier, but the first thing I would try before I think about barriers is to align the incentives better. So I think that this much maligned slogan of pay for performance is actually a very good idea, so long as performance is correctly defined and very well measured. We have the problem in this healthcare system that people are making far too much money for delivering exactly nothing or even negative results for human health. That's a big problem. If we can align the incentives better, capitalism can be a good thing in healthcare, right? Where firms, if their one and only way to make money is to improve human health, then they will figure out ways to promote human health. And that wouldn't be a bad thing at all. The present system is just perversely constructed in such a way that pharmaceutical companies, often doctors, insurance companies, they will often find that they will make more profit by doing things that are actually bad for health. And then we stand on the outside as citizens and we say, look, these evil people, look what they're doing. But really, we should blame ourselves as well. If we design the rules in such a way that people get paid for doing something that's bad for our health, why then, it's only a matter of time, and some people will do exactly what they're paid to do.
1: Martin Wilkinson.
2: And as far as the barrier is concerned, we do have this thing here called Pharmac, which is the government drug buying agency. So we have.
1: When you say here
2: in New Zealand,
1: has a
2: drug buying agency. And in effect, it uses its purchasing power to counteract the monopoly power of the drug companies. And so we get good deals.
1: Richard Cookson.
4: I can't resist saying that in the UK, we have slightly better health than in the US. Even among the richest 10%, they're healthier in England than the United States. Now, that's interesting.
1: That question of putting a barrier between profit and delivering health, should there be some other incentive, motivation that comes in and intervenes?
4: Profit is not necessarily a dirty word. Companies respond to incentives and profit. Of course they do, and that's absolutely right and proper, and that's how you get wonderful innovations. But the point is, as Thomas is saying, to align those incentives to the common good. So I like the kinds of ideas he's coming out with, ways of giving these companies one-off prizes for developing it, then sell it much cheaper to poorer countries.
1: Thomas Pogge.
3: The main block that I think we do need is a block between the economy and politics. So there is currently an enormous amount of lobbying going on by pharmaceutical companies all over the world, lobbying of governments. They spend a considerable amount of money, almost as much as they spend on research, on just lobbying and getting the rules and regulations that they want, lobbying politicians, lobbying parliaments, lobbying regulators. And here I think we should have a real clear-cut division that the parliaments and regulators do their job in the interests of the general public, unmolested by these pharmaceutical companies.
1: Thank you so much for being with us here, Thomas Pogge, Richard Cookson, Martin Wilkinson. A great pleasure to have you here on the Scholar Circle.
4: Thank you.
2: Thanks, Rosh.
0: Thomas Pogge is the director of the Global Justice Program and professor of philosophy and international affairs at Yale University and King's College. His books include World Poverty and Human Rights and Global Justice. Martin Wilkinson is professor of political studies. He is author of Freedom, Efficiency, Inequality, and Ethics and the Acquisition of Organs. Richard Cookson is a reader and senior research fellow at the Center for Health Economics at the University of York. His books include The Humble Economist and Jonathan Bradshaw on Social Policy. And that's it for today's program. Thank you for listening. The Scholar Circle is hosted by Doug Becker. Its managing producer is Ankina Agassian. Seb Dongre is our webmaster and assistant producer. 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I'm the founder, anchor, and occasional host, Maria Armudian.

0: level. That's where the anti-fascist playbook I have put together, that's where it focuses. So things like teaching young people media literacy at a very young age, being able to distinguish between what is true and what is false, especially in the age of AI, that is very important. Teaching accurate history of the American past. My book does not, and my lectures do not shy away from the Trail of Tears or the Confederacy or the Ku Klux Klan or the racial laws of the 1920s. A confident country is able to confront its past and learn from it. In fact, this should have been the first inkling that there was something amiss in American democracy, was all these lectures that progressives would get as soon as they brought up anything bad about American history. It's not an antidote. We've seen the far right rising in Germany as well, which has attempted to wrestle with its past. But it is the beginning, I think, of a reckoning, is to understand how we got here and to tell the truth about the past to young people. I think another point is getting young boys and getting young men back on track. They've clearly fallen off track for economic, sociological reasons that readers can explore in my book, but they are the foot soldiers of fascism. When you lose meaning in life, an economic opportunity, a feeling of belonging, it becomes a lot easier to join a cult or a gang, which is what the fascists are. And I think this is the last point, and I'll end on this, is the final point of my anti-fascist playbook is something that's often overlooked, which is that there's been an evaporation of collective meaning in America and meaning making. We don't, you know, have collective institutions anymore. We don't hang out in the same spaces the way we used to. People of different social classes don't interact the way they used to. We've all retreated into our silos for, again, a various number of reasons. And there's been this complete evaporation of meaning. So what do people live for now, especially young people, for scrolling and, you know, betting on sports games? I mean, that's not enough to sustain a life. Human life requires meaning and meaning making in community. So we need to find ways to reclaim that meaning and to give people meaning. Again, part of it is democracy, saving their country, saving their society, saving the planet from extinction. I mean, the species from extinction. These are noble, honorable, ambitious goals, but it's going to all have to begin at that local level, working together. And your readers can peruse the 25 points because they would apply to anyone at any station in life, but also forms of pressure we can apply to politicians to be able to ensure that they speak for individual rights and protect them and defend them and don't just become the handmaidens or the accessories of fascism and the end of American democracy. I refuse to accept that. I refuse to accept that this is the end and that we can all sing goodbye to democracy for now, partially because I have skin in the game. I'm a millennial. My friends are implicated in this, my community, my countries. So we need to be able to fight back and to build something that's a lot better than what was inherited, so that we can proudly pass that on as well. We are a few years away. There's a lot of work left to do, but I am hopeful that if we do organize and build a broad coalition, that we could push back against this fascist autocracy and strengthen American democracy, because it's not just about not losing. It's about winning on those principles that so many people have fought for.
1: Well, thank you very much. I appreciate it.
0: Thank you, Ian.
1: And again, I've been speaking with Omar Aziz, who's a writer, lawyer, and former foreign policy advisor to Canada's Prime Minister. He was born to working-class parents of Pakistani origin in Toronto, Canada, and with the help of scholarships became the first in his family to go to college in the West, later studying in Paris at Cambridge University and Yale Law School. And he's the author of Brown Boy and was most recently a fellow at Harvard's Radcliffe Institute. And his new book is Shadows of the Republic, The Rebirth of Fascism in America and How to Defeat It for Good. We're going to take a brief station break. We're back looking into the behind the scenes of the recent NATO summit and whether Europe is falling apart.

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That's Sunday, 9 a.m. to 10 a.m., and Tuesday, 4 p.m. to 5 p.m. for Children's Hour on KWSI Music and Talk 100.3, moving the conversation forward.

0: July 10th, 2026. Presumably afraid of investigations into his actions, President Donald J. Trump appears to have abandoned all pretense of governing for the good of the country and is focusing on rigging the 2026 election to keep Republicans in power. This morning, as the National Association of Realtors reported that U.S. home prices have hit an all-time high, he announced that he will not sign the housing bill, which was designed to address the unaffordability of housing and which passed Congress with strong bipartisan majorities, in protest over the fact that the United States Senate is not capable of passing the Save America Act. As the Lincoln Project summed it up, the Republican Party's message 4 months before the midterms appears to be, "You're not getting affordable housing unless you give up your voting rights." His demand for the passage of a bill that most observers agree will suppress voting is only one of the ways that Trump is trying to rig the 2026 election. After federal judges have repeatedly prohibited the administration from seizing state voter lists, apparently to run them through a program designed to identify non-citizens who are not eligible for certain federal programs, something federal judges have also prohibited, Trump's appointees at the Department of Justice appear to have turned to trying to intimidate election officials. On Tuesday, the Department of Justice confirmed that it has sent letters to election officials in all 50 states and Washington, D.C., warning them that they could be criminally prosecuted if non-citizens vote. The letters came from Assistant Attorney General Harmeet Dhillon, a Trump loyalist, and gave them 5 days to detail how they will maintain clean voter lists. Utah Lieutenant Governor Deirdre Henderson, a Republican, posted on social media, "Got another love letter this morning from the DOJ, sprinkled throughout with threats of criminal prosecution. I'm sure I'm not the only chief election officer of a state who is being targeted for following state and federal laws by resisting DOJ's demands for private voter data that have thus far been ruled illegal by at least a dozen courts. This is truly bizarre behavior by the federal agency that is supposed to be protecting civil rights." Last night, Trump fired the last two Democratic members of the Election Assistance Commission, or EAC, an independent federal commission that helps state and local officials make sure elections are smooth and secure. Among other things, it certifies voting machines and maintains the national mail voter registration forms. The only other current member of the EAC, a Republican, resigned. The fourth member of the EAC, a Republican, resigned earlier this year. A White House official told Justin Papp of CNBC that the Supreme Court recognized Trump's authority to fire the agency officials in its June 29th Trump versus Slaughter decision, which overturned more than 90 years of precedent to rubber stamp the president's right to fire agency officials who are not aligned with his political agenda. The president and head of the executive branch reserves the right to remove individuals that may not be totally aligned with the important task of securing America's elections and ensuring every legal vote is counted, the official told Papp. The Slaughter decision gives the president precedence to do so. Legal analyst Harry Littman says this interpretation of the Slaughter decision is a stretch. He noted that nothing in the agency cases held that Trump could simply shut down an agency of Congress's creation. That's what he's done with the Election Assistance Commission, which now lacks commissioners to act. It's taking the court's cases to the ultimate conclusion and just disabling an important agency. The nonpartisan, nonprofit League of Women Voters, which works to protect the right to vote, called the removal of the Election Assistance Commission officials a direct attack on the independence of our nation's election infrastructure. The American people deserve elections administered by trusted professionals, not shaped by political interference. This is not a routine personnel decision. It is a dangerous escalation in the effort to weaken the safeguards that protect free and fair elections in the November midterms. This is the backdrop for the news from Betsy Klein and Caitlin Collins of CNN today that the White House is fortifying the White House entrance at the North Portico during Trump's renovation of the Ionic columns there. In March, Trump's appointee to the Commission on Fine Arts, which advises Trump on design matters, urged replacing the historic Ionic columns with more ornate Corinthian columns that would match the ones Trump picked out for his ballroom. The White House says the work on the North Portico is standard restoration work, but did not answer CNN's question about whether there would be more substantial changes to the North Portico. Trump recently posted pictures of the Corinthian columns at his proposed ballroom, boasting that, when completed, there will be nothing like it anywhere in the world. While the focus has been on the historic columns and their possible replacement, it is not until now we have learned about the strengthening of the White House door. The portico is now covered with scaffolding that is covered with a drape, and a White House official told Klein and Collins that the renovations will include security enhancements at the request of the U.S. Secret Service. Dan Diamond of the Washington Post also reported today that under the Trump administration, the Secret Service, the White House, and the Interior Department are seeking to place permanent 8 to 9 foot tall fencing around Lafayette Square, where tourists and protesters congregate, in front of the White House. They are also considering fencing off the parts of Pennsylvania Avenue near the White House. In the past, when officials believed it was necessary to shut off access to Lafayette Square, they used temporary barriers to avoid the perception that they were restricting public access to what is known as the People's House. Eleanor Holmes Norton, the non-voting congressional representative from the District of Columbia, objected. More fencing around the President's Park would send the wrong message to the nation and the world by continuing to transform our democracy from one that is accessible and of the people to one that is exclusive and fearful of its own citizens, she said. Tonight, at 11:59 p.m., the housing bill became law without the president's signature.
1: Letters from an American was written and read by Heather Cox Richardson. It was produced at Soundscape Productions, Dedham, Massachusetts. 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

enough to me, bad enough that we always have some.

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I guess that's just me. I guess that's how I'm being.

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1: A couple of quick stories here I wanted to share with you, and then I'll get to your phone calls. Is Mitch McConnell even alive? There's some alarming video that has come out. Apparently one of his neighbors stuck a camera up to the window as he was being hauled away in an ambulance back on June 14th or something like that. He did not have an oxygen mask on. So, I mean, typically that means one of two things. Either he's fine, you know, like the CPR actually worked, or he didn't really need CPR, and he was breathing on his own, and he just, you know, fell over and something happened, although he seemed unconscious. So that either means he's fine, or it means he's dead. I just don't know. I'm guessing the fact that he wasn't, or maybe the oxygen tubes were so small, you know, the little kind of ones that go underneath your nose, you know, that it wasn't visible from the video. But Andy Beshear, the governor of Kentucky, very much wants to become president, has written a letter to Mitch McConnell himself saying, "What's up, Mitch?" You know, he said, "As governor, I request that you fully update Kentuckians regarding the current status of your health. As public office holders, we have made a commitment to our constituents to do our best to represent them and to always be transparent. I believe this requires clear communication about one's ability to serve." Now, you've got three Republicans. Two of them, you know, one is John Thune, the head of the Republicans in the Senate, and the other is Scott Jennings, the CNN millstone, and former employee of Mitch McConnell, who have said that they have had 15, 20-minute conversations with Mitch McConnell, which has now got social media going, hey, is it possible that somebody created a Mitch McConnell AI? I mean, it wouldn't be that difficult. Frankly, you know, AI can now imitate anybody's voice. There are boiler rooms in Southeast Asia where they are using AI generated voices to call people. You know, they'll like buy your information from data brokers or steal it off the dark web and discover that you have a nephew who lives in Podunk, Iowa or something like that. And they'll call the nephew and just talk to him on the phone enough to get his voice, and then they'll create this little AI thing that calls up, you know, Aunt Marge and says, "Oh, Aunt Marge, I'm at the jail. I just desperately need you. Can you please bail me? Just give me your credit card number and everything will be fine." And it sounds just like him, right? I mean, this is literally happening right now. It's like the latest scam thing. And so is that what's going on? Are people talking to an AI? Or is it that Mitch was not wearing oxygen because he's not that bad and he's actually sitting in bed, you know, having conversations with John Thune? I have no friggin' idea. And that's the problem. We should know. I mean, the guy is like, he's the former Senate leader, Senate Majority Leader. He's the guy who you could argue, altered America. He could have had Trump impeached and convicted, and thus we would not have Trump now. He could have allowed Merrick Garland to be sit on the Supreme Court and turn it to a 5-4 Democratic court. Anyhow, we want to know. There's a lot going on here. In Maine, the party has approved a 600-person convention to decide who's going to replace Graham Plattner. I've mentioned Troy Jackson. I don't know much about him. Somebody was just posting over on Daily Kos that he's a relatively recent convert to choice, you know, with regard to abortion. Again, I'm not a Mainer, so. And there's some people talking about Shana Bellows, who's the Secretary of State there and a Democrat, who has a very good reputation. And in fact, I think has been on our program. Have we had her on? Yeah, I believe we've had her on the program. She likes to take on Trump, and so that's a big plus in my book. But again, I can't speak to Maine politics specifically. What I can speak to is what's happening with all of us everywhere in the country right now with regard to health care. And that is that healthcare prices are exploding. And there's a reason for this. And this is the Health Policy Research Group, KFF, and the Peterson Center for Healthcare, which is interesting. I mean, Peterson, he's passed away now. He was a billionaire. He's the guy who used to pay for the debt clock in Times Square, the Peterson Institute and all this kind of stuff. traditionally very conservative. So anyway, I'm assuming, I may be wrong, but I believe this is the St. Peterson Center in Healthcare, that they're associated with that or funded by that. Anyhow, they released an analysis on Wednesday showing that the Affordable Care Act marketplace insurers for next year, now, you know, this is sometime over the next few months is when you've got to, if you're an insurance company, you got to get next year's prices approved, are proposing a median premium increase of about 14%. Now, that means half of them are above 14%, half of them are below. That's the median, not the average. The median finalized premium increase for 2026 was 20%, which is the second highest requested rate change since 2018. Now, what's going on here? Well, it turns out that when the Republicans decided back in 2020, when all hell broke loose because of COVID, we had bipartisan legislation that was signed by Trump as president that added a tax credit that basically subsidized people on the Affordable Care Act, made it easier to buy Affordable Care Act policies. That tax credit needed to be renewed this year. And in the big, beautiful bill, the Republicans said, screw that, we ain't renewing it. That's something for average working people, and it's costing a lot of money, and we've got to figure out a way to give billionaires a trillion dollar tax cut. And so the tax cut replaced the subsidies for the Affordable Care Act. Well, what that did is it caused for, 17, 18 million people, something like that, the millions of people on the ACA, on Obamacare, caused their premiums to immediately jump. Not the premium that the insurance company is charging, but the amount that they had to pay because there's no longer a subsidy coming from the federal government. And what that caused was about 5 million families said, we're out of here. We're just going to go uninsured. Or they went to some, you know, high-risk policy, or they did something else, right? But they just, but the Affordable Care Act, even with that price increase, was, generally speaking, the cheapest insurance out there. So the odds are that those 5 million families just became uninsured. And they're probably families where the heads of household are in their 30s and 40s and early 50s, where, you know, typically people don't get sick. At least not the kind of sick that requires going to the hospital that could run up a big bill. You know, the blood pressure and heart attacks and cancer and all that, you know, and chronic conditions and diabetes and stuff like that, that really starts showing up in the 40s, 50s, 60s, and, you know, gets worse in the 70s and 80s. So there's a lot of people who are uninsured, who have been uninsured. I've been uninsured at times in my life when I was younger, when I was starting businesses, when Louise and I were starting businesses. Although it's been very brief periods of time because back then insurance was cheap, you know. But in any case, the point is that when the young, healthy people who don't use insurance, in other words, they don't cost the insurance company anything because they're young and healthy, when they bail out of the system and the system is left with nothing but the older and sicker people and the people with chronic conditions who have to have health insurance, the system has to pick up that expense. It's lost a major revenue source, 5 million people, and it's got to pay for the people who are actually sick. So, you know, two things happen. One, they increase the frequency and percentage of the times that they refuse to pay for things, and that's, you know, we've well documented that, particularly with the Medicare Advantage scam. Medicare Advantage seems great at first. You know, you get all these freebies, and it doesn't cost a lot, and they'll buy your groceries or whatever, but you get sick. They're going to, no, we're not going to pay for that. Are you kidding? That's expensive. Well, that's starting to happen with regular insurance policies, too, more and more. But mostly what they do is they go back to the states and they say, and the federal government, they say, you know, we want a price increase. And they're looking for a price increase in the neighborhood of 20%, or they just had 20%. Now they're looking for a median of 14%. And this is the explainer from KFF and the Peterson Center. They said, as anticipated, many healthier enrollees left the ACA marketplaces in 2026 as their subsidies decreased, leading to an average increase in premium payments after subsidies of 58% this year. So people's prices, you know, went up 58%. I mean, you know, that's a hell of a lot, right? leaving behind an enrollee base that is on average somewhat sicker and more expensive to cover. Insurers are now building 2027 rates on top of that adjusted, less healthy risk pool. I mean, this is not rocket science. This is how insurance works. And it's why we should not have private for-profit insurance companies being the principal way that Americans get their health insurance and their health care. Now, I am not an opponent. I'm not one of those people who says we should have Medicare for all and we should outlaw private insurance. If wealthy people or upper middle class people want to spend an extra $500 a month with a private insurance company to that will make sure that instead of getting a double if they go in the hospital, they get a single room all by themselves, or that instead of, you know, only covering ambulance, also covers helicopters or whatever, that will cater meals to them in the house. I don't know. But, you know, I know that there's these premium fancy insurance policies out there that, you know, executives and CEOs get that cost $30,000-$40,000 a year. If they want to be able to buy that, I don't care. But we have to have something that does cover everybody and that is literally affordable to everybody. We used to have this notion in the United States, and Franklin Roosevelt was the first big advocate of this, although Teddy Roosevelt, and I used to play the audio of this all the time. I'm not going to inflict it on you right now, but because it's just really bad audio, but it was one of Thomas Edison's first recordings. And it was Theodore Roosevelt in, as I recall, 1914, saying, "I stand for the square deal." And he said, you know, that it should include enough to live with morality, enough to pay for, in other words, you don't have to steal to eat, enough to pay for housing, enough to set aside for the old age, and enough to put your children through school, and enough to pay for health care. Now, those were the things that Teddy Roosevelt, the Republican Roosevelt, was arguing for. And then Franklin Roosevelt saying, anybody working a full-time job should be able to buy a home, right? Should I mean, this was his second Bill of Rights, which never got passed. I mean, you know, he came out with it in 1944, or maybe it was 45, and then died after the war. So Leslie Dach, who is the chair of the advocacy group Protect Our Care, said that this is just the latest hit on hardworking families struggling to get by after Republicans ripped away the tax credits that helped millions of Americans afford coverage. This was a deliberate choice by Republicans who took away affordable coverage for millions to help fund tax breaks for billionaires and big corporations. The damage is already being felt at kitchen tables across America. Yep, there you go. Aren't they nice to us? What happens when Trump voters realize they want the same thing progressives are working for? You know, we've talked about this before. There are two, in my mind, two big forces, essentially, that are driving the populist movement within the Republican Party. One is just pure, raw, naked racism. And fascism is an aspect of that, or that's an aspect of fascism. The other is economic insecurity. And having grown up in a factory town, essentially, Lansing, Michigan, you know, we had Fisher Body, Chrysler, we had, you know, all these car companies and things. My dad worked in the industry, he worked in a tool and die shop. The polarization, you know, at that time, like 70%, more than 70% of people thought government worked for them and things, you know, life was good and there was opportunity. And now people don't experience that. And so when you look at the difference between what's going on in the Democratic Party, where you've got people who are actually trying to solve problems, I opened the article with this contrast that at midnight on New Year's Eve, right, 1 minute after midnight, the first day of this year of 2026, Zohran Mamdani got sworn in as mayor of New York City on the promise of making the city affordable. That was his phrase. A city we can afford was his actual phrase. And at that very same moment, 1 minute after midnight or 1 second after midnight, roughly 20 million Americans saw their Obamacare, their ACA subsidies, just explode because the Republicans refused to extend the tax credits. And the consequence of that has been that about 5 million people have dropped off ACA and just have no insurance at all. And the consequence of that is that the people who stayed on ACA tended to be the sicker people. And the people who dropped off were the younger people who figured, hey, I don't need health insurance. I don't get sick. The only reason I might need it is for a car accident or something. And my car insurance might even cover that. So the result of that is that now the insurance companies are looking at 20% price increases, which we'll be talking about, a little later on. But, the bottom line is, on the same moment, the same night, Zoram Amdami, the Democrat, says, we're going to make everything more affordable. And the Republicans just jacked up your health care prices right across the board. Everybody's insurance prices are going up because these risk pools are getting smaller and more dangerous or more, sicker. And even Newsweek, which is nobody's idea of a radical rag, pointed out that the thing that took Donald Trump into the White House in 2024 was essentially the same thing that took Zoram Amdami into Gracie Mansion, into the governor's or the mayor's mansion in New York City, was this hope for an economy that works for all of us. Now, Trump, of course, was lying through his teeth when he said he was going to lower prices on day one and he'd get grocery prices down and he was going to get oil and gas prices down, quack, quack, quack. Amdami wasn't. And I've told the story a million times. Back in 2016, in the election of 2016, Louise and I lived in Washington, D.C. We had a little boat that we lived on, that was in a marina there in D.C. And there were a bunch of there were even a few active duty, but a lot of retired Navy and Coast Guard guys who lived there because, they love boats. They live on boats. And as far as I know, all of them called themselves Republicans. But I remember during the primary season that they were about evenly split between people who were going to vote for Bernie and people who were going to vote for Donald Trump. Nobody wanted to vote for Jeb Bush or Hillary Clinton among this group, but they were all looking at Bernie or Donald Trump. Why? Because the system, after 45 years of Reaganomics, just gutting the American middle class, the system isn't working, and they know it. And they wanted change. They wanted a genuine change. And Trump promised that, and Bernie promised that, in different ways. And Trump's promises, obviously, as we now know, were all lies. Bernie's were not. I've talked before about my dad. When I was a little kid, my earliest memories, 7 years old, we were really poor. We lived in this little one-room house, basically, in Lansing, Michigan. Got food at the surplus. And my dad was selling Rexair vacuum cleaners door-to-door and World Book encyclopedias. That's how he made a living, sort of. And then he got this job at Lansing Tool and Die Sinking, and then later at Metal Machining Company. He got a good union job in a tool and die shop. And boom, we bought a house, a three-bedroom house that he could raise, the six of us in. He bought a new car every 3 years, and it took us on vacation every year, and he retired with a pension, and mom and dad could travel around the world. And that wasn't wealth or riches. That was the normal American middle class. That was two-thirds of 65 to 66% of us lived that way until the bite of Reaganism, up until, the 90s, really, when Reaganism really started taking effect, the destruction of the unions. When Reagan came into office, a third of us were in unions. By the time him and Bush left, it was down to 10%. It's down to 6% now in the private sector. And now today, instead of two-thirds of us being in the middle class with one paycheck, we've got 41% of us in the middle class with two paychecks. And people know that. And the difference between Democrats and Republicans is that Democrats know that we got robbed by the oligarchs and the neoliberalism that they've been promoting in both parties, frankly, but particularly Reaganomics. And the Republicans think that it's because brown people took our jobs, or hearkening back to Rush Limbaugh's feminazis, women took our jobs. Lacking that because, queer people are somehow a threat to all of us. They're going to destroy our marriages. But underneath all of this is this financial pain. And this was the sales pitch Scott Bessent the other day came out and said, you know, that all these brown people who are immigrants into the United States that the Republicans want us to point at and say, oh, they're the ones why I can't have a middle class anymore. That's basically what Bessent said. He said, you know, he said, quote, artificially suppressed wages for years because of illegal immigration. And, you know, I used to assume that that was actually true. Well, Brookings did an analysis, and they found that after ICE operations wiped out 668,000 jobs, that about 297,000 of those jobs belonged to American-born workers, because it's just so disruptive. So what we have here, basically, is that the Republican voters have been told it's the fault of brown people, black people, and women. And Democratic voters have been told it's the fault of a system that has been corrupted by Supreme Court decisions and by billionaire oligarchs and big corporations owning politicians. And this has created a split, by the way, within the Democratic Party that we saw being played out in Maine right now, for example, and other places. And we're seeing played out in the primaries, in the Democratic primaries. And I think that, you know, this is something that we need to be talking about and we need to be sharing with people. And I would even argue that the racism in the Republican Party is much greater now than it would have been if the middle class hadn't gotten wiped out and people hadn't started looking for the villains and had, you know, racists like the folks at Fox so-called news and right-wing radio and television telling them that it's those black people or it's those brown people or it's those queer people or it's those women. So, you know, I see this fundamentally, you know, I acknowledge the racism and all that, you know, and the homophobia and the misogyny, I get all that. And I think underneath so much of it, most of it, not obviously not all of it, much of it, is this economic anxiety that's the direct result of Reaganism and neoliberalism.
0: This is the Tom Hartman Program.
1: And I would argue that we have an obligation to share that reality with our MAGA friends and neighbors to the extent that we still have any.
0: This is the Tom Hartman Program.
1: Our book today in the Tom Hartman Book Club is Lifelines by Dr. Lena Wen, A Doctor's Journey in the Fight for Public Health is the subtitle. This is from the prologue. The first sign of something wrong was the sign of a high-pitched squeak. "What's that?" Christine whispered. I had just opened the door of the apartment complex my family shared with hers and two others. We looked at each other as the noises continued. It was a wet rattle and a wheeze. Then I heard someone shouting in rapid-fire Spanish. I grabbed Christine's hand and we ran toward the noise. It was the apartment next to Christine's. The door was open and we saw that the noise was coming from Tony. He was in the third grade, two behind me and Christine. Tony was sitting upright, straight as a board, clutching the sides of his rocking chair. His cheeks were streaked with red. His breathing was short and shallow. Each exhale ended in a wheeze and a squeak, each shorter than the one before. His eyes were wide and beads of sweat ran down his face. He looked terrified. I know the feeling well. Asthma. Tony's grandmother was yelling and begging us to help. There was an inhaler on the floor. I grabbed it and held it up to Tony's mouth. I pressed it, but nothing happened. I got my own inhaler out of my backpack and pulled his lips open. I pressed twice. I took it out and tried again. The medication dribbled out of his mouth. His eyes were starting to close. His breathing was slowing, and I could barely hear the wheezing. His lips were turning purple and then blue. Christine's mother had heard the noise. She held the phone in her hand. "We need to call 911. "No, no, no," the grandmother yelled. "Policia, no. No policia. Not police, the ambulance, medical, doctor, 911. I was holding Tony up and he...

0: It was terrifying to fight for air, but I always knew that once I got to the hospital, the doctors would make me better. Maybe he was so sick that nobody could have helped him, my mother said. What about 911? In school, they always say call 911, and an ambulance was coming. Well, who knows who else would come? Maybe the police. They could all be deported and sent back to Mexico. So I said, if something happens to you, I shouldn't call 911 because you'll be sent back to China? What about father? What if his ulcer bleeds and he's very sick? Think about what happened to your father in China. Going back is not better than death. But that's not right, I remember saying. How come other people can call the ambulance and go to the doctor? Why is it different for us? My mother's answer fixed my future. Life is like this for some people. Maybe one day you can change things for people like Tony and your father. That night cemented my decision to become a doctor so that when I encountered another Tony, his life would not have to end in a preventable death. 15 years later, I did meet another Tony. He, too, was a third grader with severe asthma. I got to know him because he and his mother would come to the emergency department every week, sometimes multiple times. He always had the same symptoms, wheezing, coughing, and gasping for breath. When it was particularly bad, he'd get that familiar, frightened look in his eyes, the look of not knowing whether the next breath would come. Each time, I'd had every medical tool at my disposal. I'd put a mask on him to administer oxygen and nebulizers. I'd give him steroid medications. I'd monitor his breathing. Most of the time, he'd get better within a couple of hours and go home. But he kept on returning, week after week. He and his mother were homeless. They'd shuttled between shelters and the homes of different relatives and friends. His clothes always reeked of cigarettes because his mother's boyfriend and her family smoked. At some point, they moved into a home of their own, but his asthma didn't improve. They were in a row house where all the units were vacant and harbored mold and other allergens. Two blocks away, an incinerator pumped out toxins. This Tony was being treated at one of the best hospitals in America. Every time he got sick, we'd make him better. But medicine could not treat the poor air quality he breathed. Medicine could not change the poverty, instability, stress, and powerlessness of his and his mother's lives. This Tony, too, was a testament to the notion that the currency of inequality is years of life. This is a reality I knew all too well from my childhood. My family and I came to the United States from China with less than $40 to our name. We lived paycheck to paycheck and worried every month about making the rent. Inequality left a mark on everyone I knew. My classmates who became victims of gun violence, their families who were decimated by drug addiction, our neighbors who died young from preventable diseases. I became a doctor to save Tony. I chose emergency medicine so that I could treat everyone and turn no one away, not immigrants afraid of deportation or people who couldn't pay. But working in the ER was where I saw the limitations of healthcare. I could resuscitate a young man dying from gunshot wounds, but what could I do about the violence on the street? Violence so consuming that elementary schools didn't have recess outdoors. I could stitch up a child's laceration, but what could I do about the ache in her belly because the last meal she ate was her school lunch 2 days before? I could prescribe drugs for diabetes and heart disease, but how could I recommend healthy eating knowing that the corner store my patient depended on for food sold no fruits or vegetables? The book by Lena Wen, MD, is titled Lifelines, A Doctor's Journey in the Fight for Public Health.
1: Jessica in Chicago. Hey, Jessica, what's up?
2: Tom, you are so right about doctors and the 40% of their income. It's just so hard. Right now, I'm working at the office 6 days a week for my husband. I'm not getting a salary. He doesn't take a salary. And here's the strangest thing. What happened is one of his office manager in her 60s, she had a heart attack, and she arrested in the ambulance for 15 minutes.
1: Oh, my.
2: They still did the surgery on. Yeah, terrible. They still did the surgery. She never woke up, but if she had, she would have been brain dead.
1: Right.
2: So today I called Governor Beshear's office, and I told them that story because if Mitch McConnell is 84, it's more than likely that he's brain dead. And I said they should start the election process because I believe there's a deadline of August 3rd. And then once Governor Beshear starts that, then maybe they'll find out the truth.
1: Yeah.
2: He
1: can't do it, though, until the somebody from the...

0: McConnell family says, okay, pull the plug, or, you know, yes, he's non-compass minister, whatever. And his wife has been in China all this time. Maybe so she doesn't have to answer these questions. I don't know. But she's been hanging out with the vice president of China. You know, her family are billionaire Chinese shipping company people.
1: Okay, I have a second part to my story that is terrifying. It might be considered a PSA. We found out that Jane had taken huge, big plastic containers, over 30 of them, to her condo, full of our mail from the office, full of personnel records, full of checks that were supposed to be cashed, full of insurance. And she passed away, and she was a hoarder, but she illegally just cleaned out the office and stopped my husband from getting thousands of dollars of income.
0: Wow.
1: And we wondered what was going on. The accountant came in and he said, "You only made $50,000 gross this year." And I'm like, "What?" And then we've hired someone, well, he's incompetent, to do the billing. Jane hired him, and he makes a $45,000 salary. And I'm just like, what is going on? And meanwhile, all the younger doctors, Tom, they've retired because it's not profitable for doctors anymore.
0: Mm-hmm.
1: But we're in such a huge debt that we're going on iCash, iClaims, and trying to see how far back we can go.
0: Yeah.
1: And she even had my... I'm shocked when I find all this stuff. She had the IRS mail, a certified letter she never opened. She had my personal health, my medical records, my blood test, everything. She was a pack rat, and she took our private stuff, and it's just, like, unbelievable.
0: We have a very close friend who is a psychologist who had a bookkeeper running her practice, and her bookkeeper made off with apparently hundreds of thousands of dollars over a decade and a half or more. And, it's hard to recover from that.
1: Oh, it's terrible. I think she cashed out my 401k. I keep asking about it. I saw it on, because I find the records. It existed in 2024. It does not exist now. It's just insane what she got away with.
0: Yeah. Well,
1: I'm guessing maybe she... Thank you.
0: A warning to everybody.
1: You have such...
0: Keep an eye on the people around you. Jessica, I got to move along, but thank you, and happy summer. thank you very much.
1: It's a hard-working one.
0: I can imagine. Good luck. Stephen in Kula, Hawaii. Hey, Stephen, what's up?
2: Hey, Tom. The so-called legacy media has finally caught up with what you've been talking about forever. Last night on NBC Nightly News, they had a great story about Medicare Advantage plans slammed for denial rates. They pointed out that the three largest Medicare Advantage plans, including UnitedHealthcare, have a 70% denial rate for long-term care and over 50% denial rate for inpatient rehabilitation. And they said, well, you know, if you appeal it, there's a 95% approval after appeals, but about only 18% of people actually go to the trouble of appealing.
0: Exactly. So. Their business model is something called breakage, which goes back to the old gold bond gift stamps that they used to give out in supermarkets. You know, you'd get all these, if you filled out your coupon books with all the gift stamps that you got when you bought things, you could get really some really cool gifts. And the way that they made money doing this was the stores paid them for the stamps, but the vast majority of people just never saved up enough to turn them in. And you see breakage all over the place. It's the key to most subscription models. You subscribe to something and then you forget that you subscribed, and 2 years later you're still paying. That's called breakage in the industry. And in the healthcare industry, the breakage or the denials are the people who are paying for their services and not getting them, and then, you know, and just never bother to protest. They don't challenge it, because you're absolutely right. And, you know, 95% of the time, if you challenge them, they're forced to back down. But they make their money on the breakage, on all those people who don't even know that they can challenge them or don't want to take the time and effort to do it. I mean, it's got to be what, $100, $150, something like that for a PSA blood test, or I suppose if it's an exam, you know, of the old finger exam, no fun at all, right? That's probably a little more expensive, but still, you'd think that the insurance companies would want to take care of people, but they don't. They just want to make money.
2: Yeah, absolutely, and I hope people are getting the message that Medicare Advantage is a scam. Go with original Medicare. I've had it. You know, I'm almost 78. I've had it since the beginning, and it works great.
0: Yeah, amen. Same here. Nicholas in San Cristobal, Mexico. Hey, Nicholas, what's up?
3: I have a story for you that I think you will find interesting.
0: Okay.
3: It is about my family, but this is an important story that actually changed the world. And this is really about the power of one, is the message I want to relay here. That's the most important. If you think you can't do something because you're only one person, you're wrong. Look at Donald Trump. Look at all he's done. He's just one person. One person can accomplish a tremendous amount. My Aunt Anne was in the Yale New Haven Hospital in a coma where she'd been for about, I think, 2-3 months. This was in the late 30s, I believe. And they'd tried everything, and they were keeping her alive, but nothing was working. They had, you know, just done everything they could think to do and everything that was available. They had tried on her. Nothing was working. The director of the hospital called my father in. He was an assistant director of the hospital. He later became director of the hospital. Called him in, and he said, "Dudley, I have the unfortunate task of telling you that your sister-in-law is dying. Her vital signs have simply begun to collapse. And we have no idea. We're trying. Nothing's working. She is going to be dead within 48 to 72 hours. And you're going to have to tell your brother, my Uncle Augie, that this is what's happening. And brace himself for this. Get ready as best he can. Help his children understand what is going to be happening, et cetera, et cetera." My father talked to his brother, and his brother pleaded and begged and said, there's something that hasn't been tried. My father said, no. Nothing. Everything has been tried that's ever been tried on a human being, anywhere. He said, there's nothing. Everything is experimental. Things are hugely dangerous before they're tested on people. Lab animals die. People, you know, they have allergies to drugs. It kills them outright. Augie said, Dudley, go for it. I don't care. She's going to be dead anyway. Let's go for anything we can. My father said, there's one man I know in New Jersey with his director of a laboratory there. He knew him. And he said, I'm going to call him. So got him on the phone. And I'm going as fast as I can here. He got him on the phone. And the guy said, well, no, we're not going to be liable for, you know, using your sister-in-law as a guinea pig. No. And my father said, we're going to send you a letter. We're going to have it driven down to you right now. A student of mine has got a car available. We're going to send you a letter of non-liability, one that he had already signed for the hospital. His brother had signed. My uncle, the husband of the woman who's dying. And the guy said, all right, but, you know, okay, all right. And so they drove the letter down. He took it and he gave some samples, returned it, lickety-split, to New Haven, to the hospital. They dosed my aunt as best they could determine according to her body weight and size. She was a slight woman, tall but slender. And they did their best to figure out. My father did this. He was a statistician and epidemiologist by training. So he did his best to figure out how much the dose could be. There were two doses, I think 12 hours apart, possibly. And something like 36 hours later, she was sitting up in bed, fully alert, out of the coma, and asking for food. She was starving.
0: Wow.
3: An absolute miracle occurred. A miracle. Now, you may have already guessed what the drug was.
0: I have not.
3: It was penicillin, Tom.
0: Oh, my God.
3: It had never been tried on a human being anywhere in the world. My father took it upon himself to make her the guinea pig and make nobody liable.
0: That's right. World War II was the time when we made the transition from sulfa drugs to penicillin. I mean, in
3: That's
0: a big way,
3: right.
0: You know?
3: That's right. It was the Army immediately picked up on this and made my father in charge. Not in charge entirely, but he helped greatly in getting this stuff produced initially in this lab in New Jersey, and then they spread it countrywide.
0: Wow.
3: And everybody was making penicillin. And in the European theater, where soldiers, of course, had been dying of really very simple infections that went septic and killed them.
0: Yeah.
3: So it saved countless thousands of people's lives and then millions worldwide later. The power of one.
0: Yeah.
3: My father did this. He made that happen.
0: Ah, what a marvelous story, Nicholas. That's inspiring.
3: Well, it was an inspiring family to be raised within, I guarantee you.
0: Yeah,
3: I can imagine. This was a family of very high achievers, of people who would never take no for answers.
0: Yeah.
3: They simply refuse. So for all the people out there who think, I can't do anything, I'm only one person, get over it. Get out there, get active, stay busy, be loud, be certain, be persuasive, make things happen. Things don't happen by themselves.
0: Well said, Nicholas. Thank you so much for
3: that.
0: Thank you so much. Great talking with you. Peter in Clinton, New Jersey. Hey, Peter, what's up?
4: When I was watching Wendell Potter the other day, he's a hero of mine, and he quit the insurance business for moral reasons, which implies people who are still there have a problem with that. And the downside of single payer is those people would all be unemployed. So my position is put them into the Army, since they already know how to kill people. Is that close that loop?
0: Yeah. It's kind of a bizarre juxtaposition. You know, what he was essentially saying was that these people who are in the insurance industry right now, who are saying, no, we won't pay for your medical test or your X-ray or your liver transplant or whatever, are sociopaths. And I don't think we want sociopaths in the military any more than we want sociopaths running our insurance companies. I think we need to figure out a better way to screen for sociopaths.
4: They're inclined to, that's not a problem for them. A lot of people who get drafted are not that way. That's what I'm saying.
0: Yeah, no, I get it.
4: And by the way, I'm kind of pulling your leg. But the other part of it is the national anthem that Hitler had is played almost every weekend all summer on U.S. TV. It's played at the Grand Prix, and it's the third verse, which they now use as their national anthem. And a friend of mine lives in Germany. I checked it out. He's a musician. He said, yeah, that's true. So I mentioned one day that it's verboten, but it isn't.
0: Yeah, well, what I was talking about was the Horst Wessel song, Deutschland.
4: Oh, this one's Deutschland über alles.
0: Yeah. That wasn't the national anthem. That was kind of the official song of the Nazi movement. But okay, I'll check it out, Peter. Right. Thanks for that. David in Edmonds, Washington. Hey, David, what's on your mind today?
5: I've called before, and I always like to call when we hit a milestone for our donations for the support of Ukraine. I'm a volunteer for Ukraine Defense Support, and since 2022. We've collected over $4.4 million and used it all to send critical supplies and equipment to frontline soldiers.
0: That's marvelous stuff, David.
5: But the thing that's cool also is that we also receive a substantial amount of medical supplies, basically surplus from local hospitals and government facilities. Mm-hmm. And we've been sending this critical supplies and stuff mainly to, by courier for the small stuff. But we also, since we've gotten many, many pallets of PPE, it's critical for fighting dangerous infection, we are doing some fundraising to do some shipping, to get some shipping funds.
0: Mm-hmm.
5: Right now, we're working with Help Ukrainian Hospitals. They're an NGO, a group of medical professionals based in Kiev, and we want to send 7 tons of 26 pallets of donated PPE, medical supplies, to Zaporizhia.
0: Oh, that's great.
5: Help Ukrainian Hospitals is a group of medical professionals based in Ukraine. And they got working partnerships with hospitals in Dnipro and medical units in Zaporizhia and Donetsk Oblast. Mm-hmm. And so they know which units are critically short on PPE and things of that nature. Because these medics, they're all receiving a large influx of both military and civilian patients, with explosion, shrapnel wounds, combustion-related traumas every day. And everyone that gets wounded pretty much gets infected. And so fighting infection is a critical battlefield. That's why basic tools prevent and fight infection, things like gloves, gowns, disinfectant wipes, things of that nature are critical. Well, we've got 7 tons of it donated to Ukraine now, and it's all ready to go as soon as we can raise the money to ship it. It's about 26 pallets. We're going to ship it to the 109th Donetsk in Donetsk and the 260th in Zaporizhia. These are both the separate territorial defense brigades, but the one in Zaporizhia is the Kortezhia Brigade, which is very important. Kortezhia is a large island in the Dnipro River right there in Zaporizhia, and it's the cradle of Ukrainian statehood, an eternal place of power, and it's where Ukrainian invincibility
0: so
5: and strength.
0: So we're going to hit a break here in a second. Give me a URL. How can people learn about this?
5: 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Number four, Ukraine. PPE for Ukraine. And see what we're up to, and we can really use some help. And of course, thank you for all you do, Tom.
0: Much. 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
5: /PPE for number four, Ukraine.
0: Got it.
5: PPE for Ukraine.
0: Got it. David, thank you.
5: Yeah.
0: Good luck. Keep it up. You're doing good work.
5: All right.
0: Thank you.
6: This is the Tom Hartman Program.
7: Our book today in the Tom Hartman Book Club is Martin Halliwell's American Health Crisis, 100 Years of Panic, Planning, and Politics. And this is from the introduction, which is titled 1918, Woodrow Wilson, Crisis and the Arc of Public Health. On July 1st, 1918, during a summer that saw the United States Armed Services sending more troops to strengthen the Western Front in Europe, President Woodrow Wilson released a short but consequential executive order regarding the U.S. Public Health Service. While most eyes were focusing on the war effort, Wilson was looking to streamline and professionalize the nation's health services, domestic affairs, excuse me. On the recommendation of his Surgeon General of Public Health, Dr. Robert Blue, Wilson ordered that, quote, all sanitary or public health activities carried on by an executive bureau, agency, or office, especially created for or concerned in the prosecution of the existing war, shall be exercised under the supervision and control of the Secretary of the Treasury, end quote. The development of a public health service began 120 years earlier when President John Adams established the Marine Hospital Service to raise funds to care for sick seamen and to build hospitals in river and port cities by taxing sailors' wages 20 cents a month. The role of the service within the Treasury Department broadened in 1870 in an effort to improve sanitation and curb infectious disease by means of quarantine and disinfection. It was retitled the Public Health and Marine Hospital Service in 1902, and its name was shortened to the Public Health Service 10 years later. Wilson's executive order of July 1918 went further than ever before to ensure the service had a central role in the life of our nation and would work collaboratively with state and local health departments, as Congress had approved it should in 1902 when it passed the Biologics Control Act to regulate vaccines and antitoxins. However, all was not well in the summer of 1918, even though U.S. and French troops were counterattacking the Germans in the European war zone. At home, members of the American Public Health Association, now approaching its 50th year, viewed the improvement of public health in idealistic terms, not just for the strenuous times of war in which we are now living, but also for building robust citizens for tomorrow. Secretary of the Treasury William Gibbs McAdoo, Wilson's son-in-law, was not so idealistic. McAdoo wrote to President Wilson a few weeks before the article appeared in the American Journal of Public Health to warn him, quote, the situation regarding public health work in this country is serious and is steadily becoming worse due to an acute shortage of sanitary and medical personnel and an impending disintegration of the federal, state, and local health organizations. High on the list of problems was poor inner-city sanitation, a critical issue that led Theodore Roosevelt to sign the Pure Food and Drug Act and the Federal Meat Inspection Act of 1906, the same year that Upton Sinclair, an advocate of the new hygiene, graphically portrayed the unsanitary conditions and poor health of Chicago meat packers in his muckraking novel, The Jungle. Opinions were divided on who was accountable for public health. Wilson believed that local authorities should take primary responsibility for sanitation and hospital conditions, whereas some medical leaders thought this was the moment to launch a national health department. Wilson's first year in the White House appeared to be quiet on the medical front, yet a number of health-related issues were escalating behind the scenes. For example, in December 1914, Congress passed the Harrison Narcotics Act to prevent the distribution of opium and curb cocaine addiction by limiting the opium content of domestic products. The Harrison Act was not what the AMA had hoped for in its mission to eradicate quackery and improve health care and medical education, including the AMA's endorsement of the landmark Flexner Report, Medical Education in the United States and Canada, which pressed for a modernization of facilities. Robert Blue and AMA leaders worried that there was a degree of, quote, uncertainty and indefiniteness as to what the Harrison Law really means and how its provisions will be applied, end quote, especially in the law enforcement and public health aspects of the legislation, which seemed to be in tension with each other. This period of uncertainty with respect to the new law lingered for 4 years, until a 1919 amendment prevented physicians from prescribing narcotics to addicts, followed by the Anti-Heroin Act 5 years later that outlawed the chemical synthesis of narcotics. Perhaps the most urgent of the health challenges was the spread of venereal disease in the armed forces. The response to this challenge was the Chamberlain-Kahn Act of July 1918, the formation of a new division of venereal diseases in the Public Health Service to oversee extra cantonment zones for the treatment of VD, and federal grants for the 48 states, including a fifth of $4 million of new appropriations directed toward improving sex education. The health education campaign included a 1918 War Department film, Fit to Fight, which carried a clear statement, impressive emotional appeal, inspiration, action, moral incentive, and genuine entertainment. Keeping Fit exhibits targeted teenage boys. A Surgeon General's warning of December 1918 that the scourge was likely to spread. The book, American Health Crisis, by Martin Hallowell.

0: Daryl in Bluffton, South Carolina. Hey, Daryl, what's up?
1: I keep on hearing over and over and over is, well, I like them, but they're a good candidate, but are they conservative enough? Are they liberal enough? Are they whatever? We, as the Democratic Party, have got to stand together regardless of what our own personal platforms are. Because if we don't, we become a circling firing squad all over again, like we've done so many other times.
0: Yeah, it's Ben Franklin's famous statement at the end of the signing of the Declaration of Independence. You know, if we don't stand together, if we don't hang together, we shall surely hang separately.
1: That's it exactly, because there's just too much to lose, namely democracy.
0: Yeah, I'm with you, Daryl.
1: My only other thing that I've got to say is kind of funny. It's not X, it's Twitter. Let's just call it Twitter. Don't give that man the time of day and call it whatever he wanted to call it.
0: That ran through my mind this morning when I use that letter, because I normally don't. I normally do refer to it as Twitter. And so thank you, Daryl. I apparently my instinct and your explicit statement are well aligned. And I in print, I very rarely refer to it, by its current name. So, Daryl, thank you. Great to hear from you. Beachside Bill down in Orlando, Florida. Hey, Bill, what's up?
2: First thing, I just want to ask everybody out there who's eligible to go donate blood if they can this week and, this summer. Because
0: you've given over like 100 gallons so far, haven't you?
2: Yeah, I'm at 163 gallons, Tom.
0: Wow.
2: I just reached 163. I'll be, by the end of the year, I'll have 165.
0: God bless you.
2: But
0: You've saved lives.
2: I try. Who knows?
0: Probably extended your own life. I mean, it's when you give blood, it apparently stimulates the production of stem cells from your bone marrow that regenerates your body. I mean, there's some really remarkable research on this. But anyway, that's
2: absolutely
0: not what you called about.
2: But yeah, quick. I'll just forget. If we ever get the Congress back with the presidency, we need one thing with Supreme Court, a couple things with Supreme Court reform. First thing, let's have cameras in the courtroom. I want to see the Supreme Court. I want to see cameras in the courtroom.
0: I agree.
2: The federal courts.
0: I agree.
2: And the second thing is, and we need to do away with the shadow docket, because the shadow docket, and I think Congress can do away with it, as well as term limits and
0: Congress
2: and
0: can regulate
2: like
0: the Supreme Court. It has the power to do that. Article 3, Section 2. Yep.
2: That's what we need. That's where I'm at with that, because what they've done lately is horrible, especially taking away rights.
0: Yeah.
2: And I think another quick thing is there should be a majority. If you're going to go after someone's civil rights, it should be a super majority, an 8-1, a 7-2 before, it just should be.
0: I agree. On any constitutional issue, it should be a 2/3 majority. I absolutely agree with you, Bill.
2: Yeah.
0: And these, again, are rules that can be established by the United States House and Senate. Thank you. Robin in Kingston, Washington. Hey, Robin, what's up?
3: Hey, Tom, I'm just going to put two bits in for the state of Maine and how we can help out across the country.
0: Mm-hmm.
3: Earlier, I had mentioned and come up with an idea called the Citizens Electoral College. I'll explain that in a minute. The two least democratic institutions in our country are the Senate and the Electoral College.
0: Correct.
3: So I feel that we need to do, across the country, interstate political commerce. And help out the Democratic Party of Maine dig themselves out, and then they're going to select their own person, and then help them get that person elected.
0: Yeah.
3: And what I do know of Mainers is that just sending them some money or maybe giving a postcard from another state saying we're with you, Maine, or whatever it might be, is effective. Calling Mainers from out of state will not work. Okay,
0: yeah.
3: That will be counterproductive.
0: It's a fairly insular
3: I'm just asking
0: state culture.
3: Everybody in Hartman Nation, also across the country. Okay, now is the time that we can go do something about the undemocratic.
0: Robin, I only have 1 minute left here. I want to get one more call in, but thank you.
3: Well said,
0: Tom in Lincoln, Nebraska. That 1 minute is yours. What's up?
4: I cope with humor, so I wanted to talk about Vice President Netanyahu, because I think we're underestimating the power, and the answer is Epstein. It's a triangle that went from Epstein to Moscow to Netanyahu. He was in full communication with Mossad. They know everything he knew. And
0: that's true,
4: Netanyahu
0: actually, according to the Epstein files.
4: That's why we went to war in Iran.
0: And Ehud Barak, I think, was the Israeli prime minister who was constantly hanging out with Epstein and the young girls. Sasha, I'm out of time, but thank you for the call. Spot on. And special thanks to Louise Hartman, Sean Taylor, Jamie Holly, Nigel Peacock, Sue Nethercutt, Patrick Hoyt, Gerilyn Halbert, Ron Hartenbaum, Chase Spross, Nicholas Miller, Pat Sweeney, Jeremy Peterson, Connor Arroyo, Karin Averde, Josiah Wester, Martha Salinas, Mateo Robertson, Diane Russell, and Ruben Michaels, all the fine people who work on this program. And thank you to you for helping us out, you know, for spreading the good word and being so loyal to us. Don't forget, democracy is not a spectator sport. Get out there, get active, tag, you're it. Stay healthy, be good. We'll be back.
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1: Activists.
2: And I slammed my shoe on the podium and I said, are you tired of being in these tar paper shacks?
1: And every single one, audacious. From Virginia Humanities, this is With Good Reason. I'm Allison Quance, and today on the show, History's Audacious Women. My guest is award-winning actress, playwright, and filmmaker Morgan Avery McCoy Harris. Morgan is the 2025 Virginia Humanities Roselle Shull Fellow, and with the support of that fellowship, she produced a multimedia production and digital archive called Bricks Without Straw, Virginia's Finest. The project tells the story of 10 women in Virginia's history and includes her one-woman show of monologues from their perspectives. Morgan, I want to start with one of the women from your show and hear what it's like when you embody their voices. So can you start us out with the first woman from the performance?
2: There comes a time when you know it's time. I was born December 18th. 1813. Lived in Hanover County, Virginia. Although born human, was considered property on paper, enslaved. The family that claimed to own me did not want to see me for me as a human being. But thanks be to God that there was a God in heaven that saw me. And that God made me a promise that one day that me and all my babies would be free. I had 11 children. 10 I raised. One died as a baby, Mary. And that was a pain. But it's nothing like the pain of loving a child, of raising a child, of dreaming about what the child would be, and then they'd be sold from you. My two boys were sold. Plantations in Virginia. But when my daughter Louisa was sent to Georgia and I didn't know who had her, where she was, or what was happening to her. It was a different type of heartache. And people asked me, Mother, how you survive seeing your children sold from you? How you survive seeing your children beat down? How you survive? I survived because I had a promise that this moment was not going to be my end, that there was something for me and my children on the other side. That's why when my son Georgie told me that the Yankees had come, I said, thanks be to God, because he promised me that we would be free. I said, come on, children. We grabbed up what little we could, and I walked past Miss Catherine, and tears were streaming down her face. Tears weren't streaming because she loved me. They were streaming because what she knew, what was easy, her wealth was walking away. Her life was ending, and my life was beginning. Come on, children. And we got to the edge of the river. The Yankees were on the other side of the river, and we were still in Rubberland, but the bridge that would take us from where we were to where they were, the bridge had been burned down, and my babies looked at me and said, Mama, where we gonna go? What we gonna do? And I said, come on, children. We went back 4 miles to the Rubberland, went to my brother in the middle of the night, and I said, you still got your boat? He said, yeah, Martha Ann, what you doing? I said, me and the children going to Freedom Land. He took my babies one by one across the river because the boat could only hold 2 people. First, he wanted me to come. I said, no, I don't want to be free till all my people free. Once I finally got over, my children breathed a sigh of relief and the Yankees fed us and took us to Hampton, and there in Hampton there was a stench of blood and war from all of the wounded soldiers, and I started washing the clothes for the soldiers and getting paid money so I could have some things for me and my children. And one soldier said to me, "How many children you got, Auntie?" That's what he said. And I started crying because I was thankful that me and the children I had with me were free. But my baby Louisa, I told him, I said, I had 10 children living, and one baby's in Georgia, and I don't know where she is in Georgia, but she's in Georgia, and before I die, I want to see her." And you know, just a few weeks later, out of all the people in the world that was brought back, my baby Louisa was brought to me, and I cried, and I wept, and I was thankful because God had promised. And I ain't gonna lie to you and tell you that things have been easy, but things are better now that we're free. And I'm telling you that I believe that there was something better for me and my children. My son became one of the first students at Hampton Institute. My other son, Georgia, became the first black law student at Cornell. My granddaughter became the first, one of the first black female lawyers in Virginia. You see, I'm a history maker because the children that came out of me made history.
3: That's Martha Ann Fields. Come on, children.
4: Wow. I can see you on Zoom, and it's like just transformed and incredible. Martha Ann Fields, I'm a history maker. I love that. Tell me more about who she was and how we know about her.
3: Well, she had a promise way before the war even began, and she kept instilling in her children to learn as much as they could where they were, to pay attention. And there's a quote in the monologue. I actually did an excerpt of it because it's rather long. But there's a quote where she says that I couldn't protect them, but I could direct them. And so the reality I wanted to share within these stories, sharing about her story, the reality of the pain of being a mother that can't actually protect your child in the traditional sense because you can't even protect yourself. Her children did make history, and they made history because of their mother's tenacity and her push. And so I'm thankful. I learned of her from my dear friend, Agena Rogers, is actually her great-great-granddaughter. And ironically, I was working on a documentary project, and I was going to be telling the story of James Apostle Fields, her son. And that's how I found out Agena was my friend prior to knowing that there was a connection with the Fields family. So it was one of those very divine, serendipitous moments. She told me about a book that was authored by George Fields, Martha Ann Fields' youngest son. Most of what I say in the monologue was actually quoted by him of what his mother said, how, come on, children, God gave her the promise, pass Miss Catherine, all of that is just my interpretation of how she said it, but it's actually what she said.
4: I was going to ask about that because throughout the show, you're stepping into the voice of these women. That's a big responsibility.
3: It is. It is. And I really want to always honor them in preserving their history. I actually had a challenge for a moment because it can be easier as a performer. You might want to present something a certain way, but this show is not just a performance. It is an archive. It's a living archive where you're stepping into the worlds of these women. And I want people to know who they were based on what we have available to us. And so when I was working on telling Elizabeth Van Loo's story and Mary Jane Richards' story, I had in my mind how I wanted to present Mary Jane Richards and in her telling the audience about Elizabeth Van Loo. And it was really beautiful. It was such a beautiful monologue. However, during my research, further research, I came across her latest correspondence to Elizabeth Van Loo, or one of her last correspondence to Elizabeth Van Loo. It was so different. Her tone and her personality, everything was so different than how I wanted to present her. And so in order to honor Mary Jane Richards correctly and adequately, I had to destroy what I had crafted before and create something that was more aligned to who I could see she was from her pen.
4: Yeah, wow. I can imagine the heartbreak of that. And also, I mean, it's a lovely challenge.
3: Yeah.
4: I want to back up a little bit and just have you tell us more broadly about Bricks Without Straw, the show that all of these women are featured in.
3: Absolutely. So the title, Bricks Without Straw, Virginia's Finest, Bricks Without Straw is a biblical reference from the book of Exodus when the Israelites were enslaved and they were forced to build. But in order to make their work even harder, they said, you're going to have to build the bricks, but this time we're not giving you the straw to do so. And so often women are given limited resources, but the expectation was for them to show up and create and be and do anyway. And they were able to, in spite of the oppression and in spite of the times they were in, they were able to continue to build something that was beyond themselves. Mm-hmm. And so Virginia's Finest is specifically telling these Virginia women stories who truly are among one of the finest. When you look at the work that they've done and the life that they lived and the legacy that they left behind.
4: And the performance is a series of monologues from these women's perspectives. And I know we won't have time to talk about all of them today, but I would love to honor them with just their names, if you would be willing to just list off the women who are featured.
3: Absolutely. So first it's Martha Ann Fields, then Elizabeth Keckley. And then we tell the story of Elizabeth Van Loo and Mary Jane Richards in the same monologue. And then it is Maggie Lena Walker. Then it's Ann Spencer. Then it's Undine Smith Moore. Then it's Barbara Johns. Then Delegate Dr. Mary T. Christian. And then Roselle Shule.
4: Were there some who were harder for you to inhabit as a performer and others who felt like a natural fit for you?
3: Yes. Yes, definitely. That's a great question. Ann Spencer was hard for me because her life was just so vast. And I had the privilege of reading her autobiography. And then I met her granddaughter and I went to her home. And so it was just hard because I wanted to tell her whole story. And I think she's just so amazing. Mm. And I didn't know how to tell it. It was very overwhelming for me. But we got there. Also, Ms. Shule was... The challenge was I, too, really respected her. And I also had a lot of information about Ms. Shule because I've interviewed her children. And to have so many people speak of you with such reverence. I mean, when I spoke with them, I would be weeping. Right. And so, again, I had all this information. She did so much in her life. So trying to figure out what portion of her story to tell and from what perspective, because obviously I am a Black woman. So how do I tell this Jewish woman's story in an honorable way?
4: Will you share for us another excerpt from one of the monologues?
3: Sure. I sure will. Let's see. Which one? This is in Spencer. May you find love like I found with Edward. Someone who will write you a 21-page love letter and plant flowers with you in the moonlight. May you find friends like my Jim, James Weldon Johnson, who will expose your creativity and bring you into the sun. May you also have friends like Langston Hughes who will tell you when you're overrated. And when you want to ask a question and get somebody to give your organization money, may you always wear red. May you have children and grandchildren that carry on your legacy. May you cultivate whatever garden of influence God has placed you in. Plant the seeds, water frequently, kiss the roses and watch them grow. If there's not a door of escape, you find a window. If you need some inspiration as you go through the trials of life, come on by my garden and I'll teach you how to be nasty nice. That's Ann Spencer, her closing.
4: Oh, I love that. And for those who maybe don't know the name, tell us a little bit about Ann Spencer and who she was.
3: Yeah, Ann Spencer was a poet in the New Negro Movement, so during the Harlem Renaissance. She actually was born in Virginia, moved to West Virginia when she was about 4 years old. And at 11 years old, she moved to Lynchburg for college, Virginia Baptist Seminary and College. You know, this was a new school. This was an opportunity for her to get educated and grow. And she wrote her first poem there in Lynchburg. And it also, though, was the first place that she experienced racism, because she really didn't experience it in Bramwell, West Virginia at the time, because of how the community was a small coal mining town. And, you know, so they let the children be children. And she had a way about her. She mesmerized people. She met Edward Spencer, who was from Lynchburg. So they got married. And so she stayed in Lynchburg, or went back to Lynchburg after college, once they got married, and he built her this home, and they had this garden, and had three children. But in the process, she was such a vocal person. They called her a social heretic, because she wore pants, because she refused to adhere to Jim Crow's demand. So she would not ride the trolley. She would rather walk, because she refused to sit in the back. And if she did ride the trolley, she sat in the front, and then the trolley driver would say a lot of unkind words to her, and she would say them back. So she was that type of woman. She was this woman who just wasn't scared to speak her mind. And she and a friend started the local chapter of the NAACP in Lynchburg. That led her to meeting James Weldon Johnson. He was the secretary of the national NAACP, and he found her poetry, because she wrote poems all the time. Since she was in college, she was writing for herself, because she called herself a private poet. But he saw her poems, and here he was, this, you know, accomplished, published poet, well-known, well-respected. And he shared her poetry with his publisher, and they agree. And so she, you know, is now in these anthologies with James Weldon Johnson and Langston Hughes and all the poets of that time. And so her voice is heard through that poetry. And also, she and her husband had a beautiful home. There was no outhouse needed, because he had internal plumbing in the home. And so when Black people who were of, you know, celebrity status or noteworthy keynote speakers for the school would come, the school would ask if they could stay at Ann Spencer and Edward Spencer's home. So George Washington Carver stayed at her home. Just a plethora of people stayed. W.E.B. Du Bois, of course, came often to her home. And so she had a lot of influence and a lot of intellectuals who enjoyed having other intellectuals to speak to. And so it was this hub of a conversation and engagement and activity of what they could do to create a better opportunity for people of color.
4: Yeah, there's the obvious connection between all of these women. They're women, they're Virginians. What binds them all together?
3: There are four things that really, with all the women you see, there's a pursuit of freedom. There's also a common theme of education as a pathway for success. Education is a pathway for freedom. Education is a pathway for opportunity, and creating access to education. That was huge for every last woman in Virginia's finest. And then there's this faith component. All of the women had a faith. And that faith is what fueled them and the work that they did and why they did what they did. And lastly, legacy. None of these women focus internally just about themselves or their children. It was about continuing the legacy past their existence, so the life of others could be changed. And so I think they all were audacious. One thing that Barbara Johns did is not something that Martha Ann Fields could have done at the time, but what she did enabled for the Barbara Johns to do what she did. Does that make sense?
4: Yeah. You mentioned Barbara Johns, and several of my Virginia Humanities colleagues were able to see one of your live performances recently. And when I asked, I heard several of them say that Barbara Johns was a favorite. I would love to hear a little bit from her voice.
3: Yes. Yes. My uncle, Vernon Johns, everybody thought that he was a rebel. And I guess he rubbed off on me. I'm the oldest, so I was helping my brother and sister get ready for school, and I left my lunch. And I ran back to my grandma's house as fast as I could. But when I got back to the bus stop, the bus was already gone. And so I waited and waited and waited, and then it happened. I saw the white school bus pass me by. It was new. It was clean. It didn't break down, and it wasn't overcrowded, and there was space for me, but no space for me. And I got so angry because our bus breaks down all the time. Our bus is overcrowded, and our schools are tar paper shacks. It rains on us while we're taking tests because it leaks. And in the wintertime, we have to wrap ourselves in coats so we don't get too cold. It is not fair, and it's definitely not equal. And I was so angry that by the time I got to school, I went to find my favorite teacher, Miss Inez, and I told her everything that I saw and everything that happened. And do you know what she said to me? Barbara, what are you gonna do about it? What am I gonna do? I'm a teenager. You're the adult. What are you gonna do? I felt so frustrated, so disappointed, so angry. But then I realized Miss Inez gave me a gift because it made me think, Barbara, what can you do? Because the teachers had tried and they couldn't do anything. Our parents had kept complaining to the school board and they still wouldn't do anything. And so I decided that I was going to take it to the one person that could do something. I prayed. I said, God, aren't we your children too? And after I prayed, the next morning I had a plan. Before I prayed, I was just angry and I didn't have a plan. But after I prayed, I had a plan that we would do a student strike. That we would all do a student strike, and I would talk to the student leaders and I would get them on my side and tell them my plan. And then we would come up with an opportunity for all of us to strike, that it was our time as students to take a stand. And I found them. I talked to leaders at the school and they agreed. We started strategizing and organizing and said we would give it time because the school board kept saying they were working on it. So we gave them a few months. And then in March, one of those school buses, our school buses, the hand-me-down school buses, the breaking down school buses, those buses that stalled on the train, and five students died. And I knew it was time. And so in April, that was our set date. We sent a note to the principal. Had someone call pretending like one of the students were in trouble. And so he ran out of the school, and then we sent notes to all of the classrooms. We forged the principal's signature and had all the teachers bring the students to the auditorium. But when they came to the auditorium, there was no principal, there was me. And I asked the teachers respectfully to leave. Now it took a little, but they finally did. And everyone was getting kind of rowdy, so I stood in front of the podium and I slammed my shoe on the podium and I said, are you tired of being in these tar paper shacks? Are you tired of being in these overcrowded buses? This is our school. This is our education. If you want change, you have to do something. Who's with me? I walked out of school. And 450 students came out with me, and we started a strike.
4: Oof. Got me with that
3: Yeah.
4: For people who don't know the story of Barbara Johns, can you give us just a short little summary?
3: absolutely. Barbara Johns was a student activist, and I sound like this because I'm full. You know, as a 16-year-old, she organized a student strike, a student-led strike. She saw something that was wrong, and she believed that she could do something about it, and she did. And that's what I love about this, because young people need to know that they have agency, too. You know, sometimes you can feel like you're just seeing people don't

0: thing. When I spoke to Roselle Shule's children, to hear them speak of their mother the way that they did, I said, oh my gosh, I want my daughter to talk about me like that, to live that type of life. Because sometimes people can be great in the public and not great in private. And so I want to be great for every aspect of my life, for all the people in my life, all the hats and the roles that I wear, and teaching her to do the same, teaching her that she can live out her dreams, that she can help other people, that she can be loving and caring, that she can honor God, that she can be kind, a great human being, that she I want to show her what that looks like every day. But also, this experience has been life-changing for me. I'm really grateful to Virginia Humanities and the Roselle Shule Fellowship. I'm thankful because this experience has changed my life. These women have changed my life. And I want to share their stories with as many people as I can because you believe what you see. And so when you see, and you're bombarded with hate or evil or divisiveness, then you believe that that is the only thing that can be. But when you see stories like these women of love and hope and passion and commitment and advocacy and selflessness and sacrifice and humility, when you see these things and you know there's another option.
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0: Thank you, Allison. It has been a joy being with you, and I'm so thankful for the opportunity to be on With Good Reason.
1: 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Morgan Avery McCoy Harris is an actress, playwright, and filmmaker. She's the 2025 Virginia Humanities Roselle Shule Fellow. This is With Good Reason. We'll be right back. Welcome back to With Good Reason from Virginia Humanities. Diaries are more than just secret keepers. They're records. Records of how people lived, how they spent their time, the small moments, and the big historical moments, the ones that touched lives beyond the headlines. Jennifer Putzi and her project co-director Kirsten Lee have been diving into historical diaries for the Black Women's Diaries Project. Jennifer is a professor of English and gender, sexuality, and women's studies at William & Mary. I spoke with her about what they've learned. Jenny, you're launching the Black Women's Diaries Project with the diary of Florence Barber. Will you tell me a little bit about her?
2: Sure. Florence Barber was from upstate New York, from Saratoga. She was born in 1857, and she was the granddaughter of Solomon Northup, who was the author of 12 Years a Slave. He was a free man. He was born free, but was kidnapped and enslaved, and then through his own efforts and those of some friends in New York, was redeemed and brought back.
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Hi, my name is Kathy, and I live here in the Grand Valley. 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

0: July 11, 2026. Last night, the Department of Justice subpoenaed reporters from the New York Times over a story the newspaper published on Wednesday. Julian E. Barnes, Eric Lipton, Tyler Pager, and Eric Schmidt reported that the Secret Service had security concerns about the new Air Force One Boeing 747-8 given to the U.S. by Qatar. So, when tensions escalated with Iran while Trump was in Turkey for the NATO summit, they asked the president to use one of the other, older Air Force One planes for his return journey. Trump and White House officials pushed back strongly against the idea that the new plane had any security problems after pouring what appears to have been hundreds of millions of taxpayer dollars into renovating the plane. But, according to Adam Gramegna of Military.com, U.S. officials told CBS News that the speed with which the plane was rushed into service meant that it does not have the same protections as the older planes. According to Devlin Barrett, Glenn Thrush, and Maggie Haberman of the New York Times, the story that his prized plane was not as good as the older ones enraged Trump, and the White House called in FBI Director Kash Patel to find the two anonymous sources who leaked it. Patel spent about 8 hours on Friday running an investigation from the White House rather than FBI headquarters before the reporters received the subpoenas. U.S. Attorney for the Southern District of New York, Jay Clayton, whom Trump has nominated to be the next Director of National Intelligence, issued the subpoenas. The reporters are ordered to testify before a federal grand jury in Manhattan on Wednesday in regard to an alleged violation of federal criminal law. The Department of Justice said the subpoenas are related to the crime of leaking national security information. The Justice Department emphasized that reporters are not the targets. Those leaking classified information are. But issuing subpoenas to U.S. journalists who are protected from government interference by the First Amendment is a huge red flag. As former Time magazine editor Rick Stengel noted, the reporting that the Times journalists have been subpoenaed for is exactly the kind of journalism the First Amendment is designed to protect. Matters involving national security and taxpayer dollars. Reporting that embarrasses a president is protected speech. David McCraw, Senior Vice President and Deputy General Counsel for The Times, said, "The appearance of federal law enforcement agents on the doorstep of news reporters should shock the conscience of any American who believes in the Constitution and the press freedom it protects. Our journalists report the facts and advance the American public's right to know how their government is operating and their taxpayer dollars are being used. This brazen act should be seen as nothing more than an attempt to prevent the public from knowing what is happening in their country by intimidating journalists from doing their jobs." By 11:18 p.m. on Friday, Trump's fury had turned back to Iran. He posted on social media that if Iran tried to assassinate him, locked and loaded missiles would begin to rain down on the country to completely decimate and destroy all areas of Iran. Praise be to Allah. Today, he turned his anger toward those questioning his mental acuity, particularly New York Times journalist Maggie Haberman, who commented on MS Now about his reference in Turkey to the Islamic State of Japan. At 12:23 p.m., he lashed out at Maggie Haberman, and then, to refute her claims, wrote that he just finished a perfect physical at Walter Reed. I do it every 6 months, and I requested another cognitive test, the only president to do so, 3 times, and I aced them all, got every question right. Few people in Washington, D.C. could do so, including Maggot and her flunky associate, Jonathan Swan. I would be willing to bet they couldn't get 50% of the questions right. The White House said Trump was referring to a physical he underwent in May. Then, at 3:16, the president's account posted a screed of almost 450 words, complaining angrily that, I win the election in a landslide against the entire Democrat Party, against almost 100% negative press and fake news, especially Maggot Hagerman, one of the most unattractive people in the news business, and her lightweight assistant, Jonathan Swan. All I do is win, often against all odds, yet no one compliments him on his great successes. Here he may have had in mind Thursday's news story from Catherine Rampell of The Bulwark about his claim on social media on Monday that Walmart would be dropping the price of ground beef by almost 15% at my administration's request. Rampell reported that a Walmart spokesperson told her a different story. The price cuts were part of usual summer rollbacks, which had begun the week before Trump took credit for them. Rampell noted that Trump looks for opportunities to slap his name on politically useful things that companies were already planning to do. Seasonal sales, major investments, hiring, et very much, cetera. White House spokesperson Kush Desai clarified on social media that the president's announcement was that the sale is extending all summer long, adding, "The media's obsessive need to try to undermine any good news when it affects President Trump is pathological." A rant about the news media took up most of Trump's long post, as he insisted that those reporting his bad poll numbers and policy failures have no credibility. "If the election was held again today, I would win by even more, actually much more," he posted. "The Democrats don't have what it takes, their policies are wrong, and they are, generally, stupid people. They are going communist because they are a desperately sinking ship and there's not a thing they can do about it." Instead of writing inaccurate, false articles for over 10 years now, shouldn't it be time that they say, "We give up, we can't beat him, there seems nothing we can do"? Isn't it time they say, "Trump is the best political athlete of all time. Congratulations, Mr. President. You have beaten us for 10 years and we are not going to waste our time fighting you any longer. We can't win. Do a great job, sir, running our country. Make America great again." Journalist Aaron Rupar used a common meme often used to respond to unreasonably long posts. "I ain't reading all that," he commented. "I'm happy for you, though, or sorry that happened." Conservative lawyer George Conway wrote, "A severely mentally ill man has control of the launch codes for America's nuclear arsenal, but it doesn't seem that many people care." Almost 450 words evidently weren't enough. At 4:54, he reiterated the themes of the long post in a shorter one, then a minute later accused the Democrats of being communists. A minute after that, he claimed the radical left lunatics, often referred to as Democrats, have lost control of their party. Apparently, media criticism still stung. At 5:27, Trump took on reports of the high cost of his damaging renovations in Washington, D.C., posting photos of what he said was the horrible front of the White House. He continued, "The radical left Democrats criticize me for spending so much time bringing our White House back to the glory of 100 years ago. Actually, it will be far better than that, and they will not shame us for bringing our great and brilliant monuments to the past and the future back to levels never seen before. This is what we are doing all over Washington, D.C., and in different ways with our country itself." But his confidence that American voters will support Republicans in the 2026 elections is shaky enough that he continues to call for the Senate to rig them. At 6:07, he reposted what purported to be a poll from right-wing loyalist Senator Mike Lee, a Republican of Utah, claiming that 97.2% of supporters want the Senate to take up the Voter Suppression Save America Act when it goes back into session next week, while only 2.8% want the Senate to take up anything else. Meanwhile, on Friday, a Pentagon official told Rebecca Turco of WJLA 7 News in Washington, D.C., that National Guard troops will stay activated in Washington through Inauguration Day 2029, until law and order are fully restored in our nation's capital. So, Bill Kristol of the Bulwark commented, military troops, under the direct control of Trump and Hegseth, will be on the streets of our nation's capital for the rest of Trump's term. The rationale, they're here to help with a crime emergency, is laughable. But of course, the real reason is ominous.
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age 75, approximately 5 out of every 6 adults is living with at least one chronic health condition. Unfortunately, the last 20% or more of our lives are spent sick because of our lifestyle choices. And by age 75, more than 80% of adults are living with at least one metabolic condition, such as high blood pressure, heart disease, diabetes. But we can change this. This does not have to be someone's destiny.

0: Hello and welcome to Aging Matters, a program featuring aging-related topics of interest to older adults and their families. I'm Cheryl Beversdorf, your host. According to the CDC's National Diabetes Statistics Report, 3 out of 4 Americans age 65 and older, and nearly 2 out of 3 ages 45 to 64, are living with diagnosed or undiagnosed diabetes. Many have complications of the disease involving other health conditions, reduced functional status, and higher mortality. Today, my guest is Jacinda Shapiro, a registered nurse and certified diabetes care and education specialist. Jacinda will talk about all aspects of diabetes, including types, risk factors, symptoms, diagnosis, and treatment. And she'll also explain how older adults with diabetes can address underlying causes of diabetes and establish new wellness routines to stay healthy and active. So welcome, Jacinda, and thank you for joining me today.
1: Thank you, Cheryl, for having me on Aging Matters. It is a true pleasure to be here with you today.
0: We're delighted to have you because this is such a timely topic and we want to learn a lot about it. Give us some basic information first to get us started. Explain what diabetes is and the main types of diabetes so we kind of know what we're talking about during the interview.
1: Diabetes is actually a group of conditions where blood sugar levels become too high because the body either isn't making enough insulin or it can't use the insulin it's making effectively. There are two main forms that impact how much insulin the pancreas makes. This is type 1 diabetes and also LADA, sometimes referred to as type 1.5. This is latent autoimmune diabetes in adults. In these conditions, the immune system mistakenly attacks insulin-producing beta cells that are in the pancreas, resulting in little to no insulin production. There's gestational diabetes, which occurs during pregnancy, and this does increase a woman's risk for developing type 2 diabetes later on. But for the main focus of our conversation today, we're going to talk about pre-diabetes and type 2 diabetes, which by far are the most common forms. Pre-diabetes is a very serious metabolic condition. It's not just a warning sign for type 2 diabetes. By the time someone is diagnosed with pre-diabetes, the pancreas is working overtime to produce insulin to keep blood sugars in normal range. About 40% of the adult population has pre-diabetes, and of course, that number increases as we get older. When that system is impaired, and it's most often due to lifestyle choices, sugar remains high in the blood, and over time, that damages blood vessels. In fact, it can damage all organs, negatively impacting the entire body.
0: Jacinda, you mentioned sugar. We've been told for decades that sugar causes diabetes. Is that fact or fiction?
1: That's fiction. We now understand the disease process much differently. Type 2 diabetes develops because of insulin resistance. And the major driver of insulin resistance occurs when excess dietary fat accumulates in tissues that are designed to stay lean. This includes our liver, our muscle, and our pancreas. The sugar does not cause diabetes. Fat does, and specifically saturated fat. We've actually been able to see this with MRI imaging. As fat begins to accumulate inside organs from our food choices over time, insulin can no longer do its job effectively. Think of insulin as a key, and it gets signaled when we eat to open up the door of our cells to allow all sugar, also known as glucose, in. But when we eat a lot of fat, it gums up that lock and insulin cannot open the door. Sugar isn't the problem. The body's primary fuel is actually sugar. And insulin isn't the problem. The root cause is too much fat, and specifically saturated fat. Most of those living with type 2 diabetes will require insulin after 10 years. Because the root cause of the disease is never addressed with medications. We are only treating symptoms with diabetes medications.
0: It sounds like what you're saying is that type 2 diabetes is preventable. And if so, can it be reversible in some people through these lifestyle changes?
1: Yes, type 2 diabetes is almost always preventable. Most of the time, it is caused from our lifestyle choices on the end of our forks that are too high in saturated fat and too low in fiber, and the fact we're not moving enough. That's exactly what happens when we manage those living with type 2 diabetes. High blood sugar is the symptom. Excess fat is actually causing the disease. And if we focus on only lowering the blood sugar without improving insulin sensitivity by reducing fat, we're treating the symptom instead of the cause. As fat is cleared from the liver, the muscle, and the pancreas through healthy lifestyle choices, meaning fat down and our dietary fiber up, insulin sensitivity improves and blood sugars come down is preventable. If we identify it early and address the underlying causes, we can significantly reduce the risk of it progressing to type 2 and much of the long-term damage that follows.
0: Tell us, in terms of the clients that you see, why is diabetes more likely to affect older adults?
1: The risk of diabetes significantly increases as we age. By age 65, as you said, 1 in 3 adults has diabetes. 2 in 3 have prediabetes, but 80% of the people who have prediabetes do not know it. And unfortunately, many people think prediabetes is harmless because they haven't crossed that threshold over to type 2 diabetes. Metabolic damage has already started, and it's the same process that eventually leads to heart disease, kidney disease, fatty liver disease, nerve damage, and other complications that often begin years before the diagnosis of type 2 diabetes. And diabetes is a leading cause of death, but we don't really die from diabetes. We die from complications like heart disease, which is our number one killer globally, or liver failure. Unfortunately, the last 20% or more of our lives are spent sick because of our lifestyle choices. And by age 75, more than 80% of adults are living with at least one metabolic condition, such as high blood pressure, heart disease, diabetes. But we can change this. This does not have to be someone's destiny.
0: And since, sadly, sometimes older adults do have other chronic symptoms due to other issues that they're dealing with, health issues, talk about the common symptoms of diabetes. If people should start worrying about the fact that they might have diabetes, what should they be looking for?
1: Well, some of the most common signs are when we're thirsty, when we're urinating a lot, being tired and fatigued, having visual changes or blurred vision, increased hunger, and any unexplained weight change, whether up or down. When people get sick frequently or they don't heal quickly, tingling, numbness in hands and feet, these are all signs of diabetes.
0: Do you hear from the folks that you see that they think, oh, well, this is just a common form of aging. I'm getting old, and so I expect to have this. Is that sometimes the case, that these symptoms that you just described can be mistaken for just normal aging or some other condition that an older adult might have?
1: Yes, many diabetes symptoms develop gradually and are often mistaken for normal aging. You know, for example, being tired or fatigued or having to urinate a lot or throughout the night or having visual changes are commonly attributed to getting older rather than blood sugar dysregulation. And because of this overlap, diabetes and prediabetes can go undiagnosed for years without routine screening.
0: Tell us about tests which are used to diagnose diabetes that our listeners need to know to assess metabolic health and the potential for reversal. What should folks know in terms of there might be a cure, there might be help for me?
1: Well, the test to diagnose diabetes is called an A1C, which assesses blood sugars over a 2 to 3 month period, fasting blood glucose, and also oral glucose tolerance tests. But the two that are the most common that most physicians are using to diagnose diabetes is A1C and fasting insulin level. If someone's A1C is 6.5 or higher, this confirms diabetes. While if it's between 5.7 and 6.4, this confirms prediabetes. It's important people understand what their A1C is and what a normal, healthy A1C is. It's more important than knowing your weight. A fasting blood sugar above 126 milligrams per deciliter, 126 or higher, it indicates diabetes. And if that fasting blood sugar is between 100 and 125, that indicates prediabetes. It's also important to understand that an A1C of 5.6, which is considered normal, is not optimal because diabetes doesn't develop overnight. It's gradual, and most people live with prediabetes for 10 plus years. For myself, when I work with people, I want the big picture because we're not just trying to reverse insulin resistance for those living with type 2 diabetes, but most health conditions go hand in hand. Undesirables love to hang out with one another. So people who live with diabetes often have heart disease. They have high cholesterol or high blood pressure as well. The first thing I want to know is how much insulin is someone's beta cells producing and how insulin resistant is somebody? And if someone has type 2 diabetes, what's the likelihood that they could actually reverse it? So along with an A1C, I check a fasting insulin level and a C-peptide level. These give insight into how hard the pancreas is having to work and how much insulin the body is actually producing. This also helps to make sure that we have the right diagnosis. Because as I said earlier, we have rising diagnoses of type 1 diabetes in people who are older. And 75% of people who are older who are diagnosed with type 1 diabetes are first misdiagnosed with type 2 diabetes. And then when we look at the cardiovascular impact and inflammatory markers, it's really important to get a baseline and continue to track a lipid profile, which means someone's total cholesterol, their LDL, their triglycerides, and some genetic markers that can be impacted through lifestyle, which is ApoB and LP little a. In fact, ApoB is now recognized as the most important indicator, more important than LDL, at someone's risk of having a heart attack or stroke. And C-reactive protein, which provides information on inflammation going on inside the body. In fact, the new guidelines are when lipid panels are done that we are doing CRPs as well.
2: And I believe these are all blood tests, correct?
1: Yes, these are all blood tests. Everything I mentioned were blood tests.
2: Obviously, those would need to be ordered by a physician, either your primary care doc, or in your case, I'm assuming that perhaps you could order those tests as well. And is that a part of blood sugar monitoring? Because obviously you're expanding beyond blood sugar, but I just wanted to make sure our listeners understand what they do on a regular basis in terms of making sure that their insulin levels are okay versus when they go to the doctor and get these tests that you're talking about. Just wanted to clarify that.
1: Most of these tests, like a lipid panel, these should be done with, you know, annual tracking. And most of the lab work is actually done before a doctor is ever going to recommend blood sugar monitoring, having their patients check their blood sugars at home.
2: Many of the tests that you're talking about were things that would be blood work. But yes, kind of segueing into blood sugar monitoring, what does that look like? Is that something that someone wears a monitor on their arm or does something at home? Give us a little bit of information about what that would look like. And again, in terms of blood sugar monitoring, are there certain kind of monitors now that are different than it used to be? What should we know?
1: Well, first, most people don't begin to track blood sugars at home unless there's a reason why. If we have normal blood sugars, there's no need to be checking our blood sugars at home. But typically, something gets caught on lab work that a physician or a nurse practitioner or a physician's assistant finds. And blood sugar monitoring can be really important because for those who have prediabetes or type 2 diabetes, it can help them to understand how their food, how they move, how they sleep, stress, and how medications all impact their blood sugars. It provides feedback. So instead of guessing if your choices are negatively or positively impacting your blood sugars, so people can learn patterns and have informed decisions on their care. For people who are insulin dependent, it's essential for safety. It helps to prevent low and high blood sugars as well. You can now pick up, besides doing a finger stick through a blood glucose meter, you do not need a prescription for that. You can pick those up at any pharmacy. It's important to understand that you know what you're looking for as well. We want to be checking our fasting blood sugars first thing in the morning. And best is to actually have fasting blood sugars under 90 in the morning. Our first goal when we're working with people who have prediabetes or type 2 diabetes is to get that number under 100. There's also continuous glucose monitors where it monitors blood sugars 24/7 in real time with alerts. Most of these have to be ordered by your doctor, but there are some now that are over the counter that people can use. But again, it's really important you know what you're looking at and you know what a normal blood sugar is. Our blood sugars should wax and wane through the day, but they should stay within normal limits.
2: And so if someone does I think you said a finger stick, then do they put it in this monitor and then that's how they get the reading? I just want to make sure people understand, what do these monitors look like? If I went into the drugstore, what would I be looking for? And I'm also concerned, should I do it myself or might my caregiver need to do that monitoring for me?
1: First, it's important not everyone needs to be checking their blood sugar in the morning. So if something has been caught through your primary care visit that you have elevated blood sugars, your doctor may recommend that you check them at home. You can ask for guidance from a pharmacist at any pharmacy. They're small. You have little lancets that you actually poke your fingers with. Most people can check their own blood sugars. They don't necessarily need a caregiver to do this. And you actually take a little bit of blood. It's not that painful to actually poke your finger. And you squeeze out a little drop of blood onto a strip, and it gives you a blood sugar reading. Now, depending on your healthcare provider, they may ask that you write this number down first thing in the morning. But they may also ask that you check your blood sugar before you eat. They may ask that you check your blood sugar 2 to 3 hours after you get done eating. They may ask that you check your blood sugar right before you go to bed, because this can help to determine if you need medication or how you're progressing through lifestyle changes as well. It gives a lot more information so the doctor and you can also work as a team together. For people who can't check their blood sugars, if they have a loved one, anyone can help to perform this test. The continuous glucose monitors, I have people of all ages and even people with different disabilities. I have people who have Downs and autism and people who are also in assisted living conditions wearing them as well. Often their caretakers assist in making sure that they're managed correctly, but they have become quite the mainstay for managing diabetes. Again, if someone requires a continuous glucose monitor, this is usually someone with type 2 diabetes, usually someone on medication, and this is usually being prescribed by your doctor. And as of this year, the recommendations for diabetes is that anyone taking insulin, we should have them on a continuous glucose monitor. And the recommendations now are that they are using an insulin pump if they are using insulin.
2: Okay. Earlier in the interview, you talked a little bit about health complications. So I'd like to turn back to that to emphasize the importance of why we need to be monitoring our sugar levels. So first of all, help us understand, why do people living with diabetes develop health complications over time?
1: recently I was at a medical conference where a physician said, essentially, we have one disease with different symptoms. And why? We are one vascular tree, a single interconnected network of blood vessels. We, in fact, have over 50,000 miles of blood vessels running through our body, and if stretched out end to end, it would wrap around the world a minimum of 2.5 times. So over time, high blood sugars from diabetes can damage the entire network. Chronic elevated blood sugars damage the lining of the blood vessels and the nerves that supply oxygen and nutrients to every part of the body, including the eyes. And this is why diabetes is the leading cause of blindness. It impacts our kidneys that filter all of our toxins out of our body. It's why we can end up with nerve damage. You know, imagine the blood is flowing at a certain rate. And when blood sugars are high, the blood becomes very thick and tenacious. And our blood has red blood cells that carry oxygen throughout the whole body. It'll start offloading oxygen before it makes it to the small vessels behind the eye and or at the bottom of the feet or inside the kidneys or inside the brain. So it'll start offloading oxygen before it can even make it to those tissues. And when blood sugars are high, red blood cells change shape. They become rigid. So then they can't even make it into these vessels. And if we can't get oxygen and nutrients throughout our body, this is what causes complications from diabetes. As I mentioned earlier, we don't really die from diabetes. We die from complications from diabetes. And that first complication is heart disease. Up to 80% of people living with diabetes will die from heart disease, but yet heart disease is preventable and it is reversible. And it comes from the same root cause that type 2 diabetes does. And then secondary, we can end up with kidney disease. But again, most people with kidney disease don't die from kidney disease. They die from heart disease. MAFLD, which is called metabolic associated fatty liver disease, it used to be called non-alcoholic fatty liver disease, is the leading cause of liver failure. It's important to understand that if you have type 2 diabetes, you have a degree of fatty liver disease because fat first begins to develop and build up inside the liver before you develop type 2 diabetes. And then our extremities, when we have numbness and tingling in our hands and feet, again, this is because we've impacted our very important blood vessels that carry our nutrients and our oxygen throughout our body.
2: So what I'm hearing you say then, given these complications, that daily lifestyle choices may prevent these complications. Would you agree?
1: All complications are due to our choices. Daily choices around our food quality, how we move, how we sleep, stress. Stress impacts our blood sugars and our inflammatory process. Substance use, drinking alcohol or smoking, directly influence blood sugar levels. They influence our blood pressure, our cholesterol levels. And food is never neutral. It is either promoting health or it harms our health. And the consistency of lifestyle interventions can dramatically reduce the risk of complications, prevent progression, and sometimes help people to reverse chronic disease.
2: You've been mentioning blood pressure very often, and certainly it is something that is worrisome because oftentimes people don't take their blood pressure, they don't know what it is. But tell us again why it's important, not only in terms of monitoring the blood sugar, but monitoring blood pressure as well, especially, of course, for people living with diabetes. What's a normal level? Is there a range in which a person with diabetes should stay as far as their blood pressure levels are concerned?
1: Yeah, well, this again is really important because heart disease remains the number one cause of death globally. And in people living with diabetes, accounts for 2 out of every 3 deaths. It is the most important modifiable health condition that's associated for death from any cause, meaning High blood pressure is what leads to most reasons of why we die. But yet, high blood pressure is not a normal part of aging. It is largely a lifestyle, diet-driven condition. A normal blood pressure, optimally, is 120 over 70, and that systolic number is the top, diastolic is the bottom. But the goal is to make sure people stay top number under 130, bottom number under 80. But optimally, it is 120 over 70. We see in rural communities and in places that are called blue zones, where people live very healthy, long life without medication, without disease, we actually see in these communities that when we're young, our blood pressure is very low. When we go through hormonal changes, it ticks up a little bit. But as we get older again in healthy communities, it goes right back down again. We don't see this in westernized countries. And it is driven by too much sodium, too much fat, and we stop moving.
2: Well, and I want to talk more with you about those dietary things in a moment, because I know you're a strong proponent of talking about foods. But I did want you to share about cholesterol. What are those numbers that people need to be mindful of in terms of monitoring?
1: It is best that a total

0: All blood sugar, blood pressure, and cholesterol are not separate issues. They are all interconnected drivers of damage within the same system. And also the new marker of ApoB, which many people are now tracking, that blood work that is like the LDL, which indicates one's risk of having a heart attack or stroke. These numbers are elevated. That is driven by insulin resistance. It's driven by too much saturated fat in our diet. And when all three of these are elevated, meaning someone has a high blood sugar, they have high blood pressure, or they have high cholesterol, the risk of having a heart attack, stroke, kidney failure, liver failure, or vision loss rise dramatically. These are complications that people die from who are living with diabetes. And again, the most powerful part is that the same lifestyle strategies, a whole food, plant predominant diet, moving daily, getting restful sleep, stress management, and social connections improve all three of these markers at once. We are not treating isolated numbers. We are supporting one integrated vascular system.
1: You mentioned smoking, and I just want you to verify again why smoking is particularly harmful for people living with diabetes.
0: Well, first, it's important to understand that smoking is harmful for everyone. If you're living with diabetes, it just adds kindling to the fire. So it triggers insulin resistance. It actually prevents insulin from doing its job. So sugars get trapped in the blood. Cigarettes contain over 7,000 toxic chemicals. They destroy tissue. They restrict blood flow, meaning preventing the blood vessels from dilating and getting all the oxygen and nutrients throughout your body. It directly causes most lung cancers, chronic obstructive pulmonary disease. It rapidly damages blood vessels, leading to heart attacks and strokes. And of course, having diabetes substantially increases your risk of having a heart attack. It also compromises our immune system. And the nicotine is what actually constricts arteries, destroying our vascular tree. So quitting smoking is one of the best health decisions anyone can make living with diabetes or even not living with diabetes, and it should come before dietary changes.
1: You've been talking a lot about the clinical aspects and the physiological aspects, but talk a little bit, Jacinda, about the mental health and emotional well-being. The fact that one has to monitor their blood sugar and some of the other aspects that you've already been talking about, can that wear people down in terms of their mental health and emotional well-being, these folks who are living with diabetes?
0: Oh, of course. This is a really important subject. Health is not just physical health, it's mental health too. And living with diabetes can be emotionally and mentally demanding. The daily demands around monitoring blood sugars, managing food choices, medications, and the fear of complications can contribute to diabetes stress, anxiety, and depression. The emotional burden is real, and it can significantly affect both the quality of life and also blood sugar control. What's important to understand is that this connection goes both ways. Mental health and metabolic health are deeply intertwined. Chronic stress and depression can actually worsen blood sugar control through hormonal pathways like increasing cortisol and adrenaline, while unstable blood sugars can also negatively impact mood, energy, and cognitive function. There is a strong connection between the gut and brain and microbes that live inside of our gut. We haven't talked about this, but some of your viewers may have heard of the gut microbiome and some may have not. But we are actually more microbe than we are human cells. And the majority of the microbes are bacteria. And 70% of them live in our gut, and they do amazing things. They regulate our blood sugars. They regulate our blood pressure. They regulate our lipids. And by the way, They only eat plants. It is specifically the fiber from plants. And when they are properly fed, they also make most of our neurotransmitters like serotonin, that happy hormone. They actually make 95% of it, and it gets taken up through the vagus nerve and immune system and different metabolic pathways.

0: the gut-brain connection is very real. What we eat directly influences the gut microbiome, and this directly impacts our ability to manage stress, anxiety, and help to regulate depression as well. When the microbiome is deprived of fiber, our ancestors ate over 100 grams of fiber a day, and unfortunately, the average adult today is only eating 15 grams of fiber a day. We lose diversity of these invisible allies, these life-promoting microbes, which can negatively impact our well-being as well. But again, ultimately, we are not dealing with separate systems. This is one interconnected network. The brain, gut, heart, our pancreas is all working as one vascular tree, one metabolic system. And when we support one part of it, we support the whole person, including mental health.
1: You've been mentioning a plant-based diet. So let's talk about that, because I think sometimes people get a little concerned. Ooh, you know, what is plant-based? Does that mean I'm going to have to eat leaves? Am I going to become a tree hugger or whatever? And they think that somehow they're just going to have to totally change their diet. So what do you recommend in terms of a plant-based diet? And might that then impact the need for medications? What should folks that are listening who might have diabetes or pre-diabetes, what should they know about this plant-forward eating pattern that you very much advocate for?
0: Well, it is important to understand that every medical association actually recommends a plant-based diet. It is recommended through endocrinology, cardiology, and in fact, it is part of the guidelines for kidney disease as well. Our number one nutritional deficiency is fiber. I do think it is important that we meet all of our patients where they are. So we don't want to become overwhelmed. We actually want to think about abundance. But what we put in our mouth directly impacts our health. We are what we eat, and we can't change that. But we can change what's on the end of our fork. And we can also do it in a way that's sustainable, that doesn't stress us out. We need to start where we are, and we need to start adding plants to our plate. And so what does a plant-based diet look like? It looks like a diet that is abundant, full of fruits and vegetables, intact grains. And when I talk intact grains, it doesn't mean white rice or our packaged food that, you know, comes as that grain. I'm talking intact grains, brown rice, wild rice, farro kamut, oatmeal, barley. There are tons of whole intact grains. It's important to understand that not eating grains is actually a risk factor for developing diabetes. And we want to be consuming legumes, and legumes are lentils, beans, and peas. In fact, this is one food group that is universal in all blue zones and has been proven to extend healthy years lived. We want to be packing our plate with more plants. There is a doctor by the name of Dr. Michael Greger who has a great handout called The Daily Dozen. He wants to think about adding, not taking away. If we start thinking about what we can't have, it actually works against us. Our limbic system is always listening. And when we think about anxiety and stress, when we have more anxiety and stress, we end up doing the opposite of what we should be doing to promote our health. So we want to think of things in abundance. And just to add, there are lots of plants we may not be eating. And we could go to the grocery store and think to ourselves, we should be eating the rainbow. So look in your cart and think to yourself, am I eating something purple this week? And if you don't have anything purple, go find it in the produce section. Just think about adding one thing at a time. We know every single addition of a plant food, a vegetable, a piece of fruit, a bean improves your health and decreases your risk of chronic disease.
1: Jacinda, would plant-based discourage, for example, like fish or chicken or any other kind of protein, or should the protein really only be coming from plants? What do you recommend for people with diabetes insofar as protein?
0: No one's missing protein unless they don't eat enough. It's very important to understand that only plants and fungi can make the 9 essential amino acids. Animals, cows, chicken, fish cannot make essential amino acids. The original protein actually comes from plants, and protein deficiencies are a real thing. It is called starvation. It's called kwashiorkor, and it happens to people as we get older because we're lonely and maybe we don't eat as much. And if you don't eat enough, you can end up with a protein deficiency. But if you eat enough, and if you were to only eat wheat bread, and you ate, let's say, 1,500 calories of wheat bread, you would get double the amount of protein that you need. And we're always concerned about protein and people as they get older. And it's really around the fact that they're not eating enough. And we want to make sure that people are eating enough. And this goes back to social connections as being an aspect of our health as well. Your protein source matters. Plant proteins reverse disease. They prevent disease and they reduce inflammation. So I don't want people to get taken away with thinking that this is an all or nothing. We want to start adding to the plate. But all animal protein, you got to think about the package, increases inflammatory markers. There isn't an animal protein source that doesn't. Animal protein, all of them contain cholesterol. Your body makes all the cholesterol you need. You don't need to consume it. They are all high in saturated fat, including fish, including chicken. What we're trying to do is reduce that. So instead of thinking about taking away, again, I want to go back to adding things on the plate. So if we start to shift on higher protein plant foods, like beans, lentils, peas, we start to push out some of the things that have no fiber. Understand animal proteins have zero fiber. That is the number one nutritional deficiency. That's what feeds your gut microbes that also regulate your blood pressure, your cholesterol, your blood sugars by 4 different pathways as well. So we want to think about just adding to the plate to displace the things that are harming us. And that's where the focus should be, is on the positive spin on this.
1: What would be your recommendations then for like yogurt or cheese or ice cream or cottage cheese? Is that something that's a no-no or in moderation? What would you suggest?
0: Moderation is a myth. If things harm us, eating smaller amounts of them harm us. It just takes longer when we eat smaller quantities of them. It's important to understand that dairy is the number one source of saturated fat. So in eating anything that's refined, like ice cream, again, we are what we eat. I think it's important, though, that we don't get so caught up on things. We're just trying to make one little change at a time. Dairy is one of the first things I take people off of because it is the driver of type 2 diabetes. Dairy contains no fiber. It is high in saturated fat, and most dairy is high in sodium. Cheese is loaded with sodium, and added sodium in your diet increases your blood pressure, and that's your number one modifiable risk factor from dying of a heart attack or stroke.
1: The final thing that I would like to hear is sugar. Obviously, we all have a sweet tooth, and we don't want to give up sugar completely if we have diabetes. What do you suggest in terms of snacks or just a little something? What do you share with the people that you educate every day?
0: Well, I think it's important to understand why we choose some of the foods that we do. Over 75% of the food in our grocery stores now is ultra processed. You know, I remember in the early 70s when my mom would not feel like cooking. And so she would send me down for my TV dinner. This is when convenience food came out. I would pick out my Salisbury steak and my brownie for my TV dinner. Processed foods now make up most of the calories people consume. This is by far the biggest driver of chronic disease. And this is not by accident. This is by design. Food companies know it. They hire scientists and doctors. If you have fat, salt, and sugar, and you have at least 2 of them combined in the right way, it stimulates areas of our brain that light up the same way drugs do. And we want more, and we can't stop eating it. And they have hijacked our brains. And so they have reprogrammed what should naturally taste sweet to us. So I think putting anything in our body that harms us still harms us. And there is lots of ways that we can find food that is natural, that stimulates those same sensors, but heals our body. You know, we can make ice cream out of just blending up bananas and freezing it, you know, or any frozen fruit. I don't know anyone who's perfect. When I became plant-based, I did this. My late husband was a physician, and we had the green egg and the barbecue, and our middle child was diagnosed with failure to thrive, and we couldn't control his asthma. By 30, I had high blood pressure, I had high cholesterol, I had lupus, and by 40, I had precancerous bowel polyps. A friend of ours, a physician, told us to read the China study, and overnight, you know, we changed our diet. I reversed my lupus. So this became my labor of love moving forward. What we put in our body can either increase inflammation or decrease it. What did I love most? I loved dairy. I can guarantee dairy is what drove my autoimmune disease. And so what did I love most was ice cream. So every once in a while, I don't keep it in the house. It's rule number one, because if I don't keep it in the house, I don't have to worry about willpower. It's just not here. I keep fruit in the house, so I don't have to worry about willpower. And if I want it, I have to make myself leave the home to go get it. But I do find if I go out to have something that's not healthy for me, I tend to want it, because that highly processed, refined sugars that are not good for your body, high fats that are not good for your body, will trigger you to want more of it. And you don't know how to stop eating it either. If you have a big bowl of broccoli, you will stop when you're full. If you have a big bowl of ice cream and that tub is still in your freezer, you'll go, oh, just a little bit more. So you'll go back for just a little bit more. So I think trying to reprogram our brain to what real food is, because also it is important to know that children born from 2000 on are not expected to live a longer life than their parents. And we are all role models for our children and our grandchildren. I want my children, my grandchildren, to remember some of the lifestyle choices I'm teaching them. And I know from my own work, at any age, anyone can improve their health. So I want us to go back to how we're designed to eat, to look for food that can heal us for our sweets, which include making what's called nice cream.
1: Food is so connected with social activities as well. And so speak a little bit more about social connection and support from friends or family that influences diabetes outcomes and long-term health. Is there really an awareness of, no matter if everybody is having cake and ice cream, you're going to have something that's healthy? How do people handle that, both, as I said, social, in terms of social engagement, and even the attitudes of family members or care partners towards people with diabetes? Because it's hard when you're the only one who's eating something with fiber and everybody else is eating processed foods. How do you instruct your clients about how they can address this issue?
0: The social connection is so important. We are wired to be social creatures. And often social connection is often overlooked, but it's actually a pillar of health. It's one of the pillars through the American College of Lifestyle Medicine. And when we are missing these social connections, it negatively impacts our health, even if we are eating well and exercising every day, not socially connecting, the body interprets as stress. But unfortunately, almost everything we do is around food. And we need to start to shift as a society about how we connect. I think about every time a friend calls me and says they want to get together, they never say, hey, let's just go for a walk on the beach. Or they're like, where do you want to go to eat? You know, it's always around food, right? And that's not going to change, but our perspectives about what we should be eating and how we eat, we can start to shift. You know, humans have shifted through the centuries, and we want to make health a family journey. as we start to make changes, this is the hardest area to make changes. And in the beginning, maybe we just focus on the things we can control at home. And then as we become more confident, we begin to make those changes later in life. I can tell you now, I make no compromises in my health being out at social connections. I don't miss out on them for anything. But I think about like going to see the movies. When my kids were young, what'd we do? We got tons of soda and popcorn and candy. We now come with nothing, but yet we're still going out to do things. When it comes to connecting with our family, we first model things. I think it's important that we don't also try to shove down someone else's throat something else that we're learning and we're doing for ourselves. We are the best example by just living it, and people become curious, and it doesn't stop us. So if you're at a birthday party and you're learning new lifestyle practices, that piece of cake or one meal is not what harms us. It's just not. It's the repeat that happens over and over again. But I can guarantee you, as people shift towards healthier practices, we want to stay there with healthier practices most of the time. But diabetes should never be viewed as an individual burden. We should see this as a family journey. And when there is enough support, we see that healthy behaviors, we adhere to them better. We have improved emotional resiliency, and it all positively improves our blood sugars. I have a patient who has a couple of grandkids, and at first he would take his grandkids out to a restaurant that promotes disease. And as I said, children are some of the fastest growing rates of chronic disease that we see now. We have type 2 diabetes, we have heart disease in children. A child with high blood pressure will take on average 19 years off of their life expectancy. So we now have a shift in his practices. Now his time with his grandchildren are spent going to the store. And I said, are you eating something purple? You know, eat the rainbow. He allows them to go pick something from the produce section that they want to eat, a color that they want to consume. They go home, and part of their time is cooking in the kitchen together. Health is a family journey.
1: Are there certain instances where medications might still be necessary for people with type 2 diabetes?
0: I am certainly not anti-medication. First, anyone living with insulin-dependent diabetes requires insulin, without a doubt. And unfortunately, we are seeing higher rates of insulin-dependent diabetes. This is another reason why I always want to check a C-peptide level and assess where someone may be misdiagnosed to make sure that they're getting the right medication that they need. Also, when people have been living with diabetes for a long time, and if we destroy enough of the beta cells, which happens, most people living with type 2 diabetes for 10 plus years will actually need medication. And that's very appropriate. Now, my focus on helping people who are living with forms of diabetes or living with heart disease is to only take medication that is necessary, try to change their lifestyle practices so they take the least amount or no medication. I have worked with many people who have completely come off of all medication, including cholesterol-lowering medications, blood pressure medication, and blood sugar medication as well. I am not here to tell anyone what to do. I am here to provide education and guidance and support. This should be a self-choice. And if someone doesn't want to make choices, then one's healthcare provider can help them with different medications. We have more and more medications coming onto the market to help them manage their diabetes. But it is important to understand that we have more medications today for diabetes and heart disease than we ever have before, but we haven't flattened the curve. Heart disease and diabetes continues to trend up because medications don't address the root cause. But again, this needs to be a personal choice. And if someone loses some of their ability to make insulin, but they want to make lifestyle changes, medication should be very appropriate. And I want people to think of it like wearing glasses. Like, I wouldn't not wear glasses. If I need it to see and I need some medication to be healthy, then that's appropriate. But if we can prevent diabetes, if we can reach it early so we need less, because medications and supplements don't come without harm. We sometimes just move on the plate something else that may harm us from them. So less is better.
1: Any trusted resources that you recommend for diabetes prevention or insulin resistance, lifestyle-based approaches? You've talked about so much today.
0: I come from a medical background and I use evidence-based medicine. So there is a number now of trusted science-based resources available for your listeners to learn more about how to prevent diabetes, how to reverse insulin resistance, and even reverse type 2 diabetes. First, I think it is really important for everyone to understand that major medical associations support a plant-predominant eating pattern. This includes American Diabetes Association, the American Heart Association, the American College of Cardiology, the National Kidney Foundation, and the American College of Lifestyle Medicine. So across all health conditions, heart, kidney, cancer, diabetes, the consistent message is that diets centered around a whole food diet that consists of vegetables, fruits, beans, lentils, whole grains supports better metabolic health and lowers one's risk of chronic disease. For people who want a simple starting point, as a diabetes educator, I would suggest reading the book, Mastering Diabetes. It is written by two people who live with type 1 diabetes, Cyrus Kambada and Robbie Barbero. It explains how to reverse insulin resistance, how to reverse type 2 diabetes in very understandable language and shows how food and lifestyle can improve blood sugar control. Also, there is an organization called the Plantrition Project. They use the power of the plate and they have a free quick start guide. This is a nonprofit organization that trains doctors and healthcare professionals like myself how to use food as medicine. There is a ton of structured programs that can help people step by step. There is Physicians Committee for Responsible Medicine. They offer an assortment of excellent free and often low-cost resources, including diabetes-focused education and meal planning tools. The Rochester Lifestyle Medicine Institute offers a short, medically guided jumpstart program focusing on whole foods and rapid improvements in blood sugars, cholesterol, and blood pressure in just 15 days. It's also worth noting that the U.S. Department of Veteran Affairs has a program called Whole Health. This is a program that integrates plant-based diet and lifestyle medicine into routine care through the VA system. There's many other educational platforms as well. Forks Over Knives, Center for Nutritional Studies, the McDougall Program, and some senior-friendly learning platforms like Get Set Up. These are all focused on practical plant-based lifestyle education tools. I want people to know that they don't have to change everything. And if they do want to change everything, they don't have to change everything at once. People should start small, start simple. They need to start where they are. One of the first easiest steps is just to add more fiber into your day. And that means choosing foods like beans, lentils, oats, fruit, vegetables. You don't have to be perfect. Just begin by adding one extra plant food to a meal. The second step is to gradually reduce your dietary fats. This comes from animal foods, processed foods, and added oils. You don't need to eliminate everything, but just small reductions can make a big difference on how your body handles blood sugar and insulin. And finally, try to move every day. A short walk, even 10 minutes, can significantly improve blood sugar control. Aging well matters, so keep it simple. Fiber up, fat down, and move a little more every day. These changes, practiced consistently, are what improves metabolic health
1: Well, that sums it up very nicely. I want to thank Jacinda Shapiro, registered nurse and certified diabetes care and education specialist, for joining me today. Thank you so much for all of the information that you've shared, Jacinda.
0: Thank you, Cheryl.
1: 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And remember, age is just a number, not a label. I'll be back.

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3: 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This is a situation.

Welcome aboard, my friends. You are tuned to Modern Jet Set. Thank you for flying the fancy skies. My name is Iris Berkeley. I am your pilot and your flight attendant for flight number 306 of this soundtrack to your utterly fabulous secret agent, oh, so funky life. And Joey Quinones, the vocalist from The Sincere's, just released his very first solo record on Coal Mine. Big reggae flavor on this one. It's called In a Soul Steady Situation. We heard kind of the title track, Soul Steady Situation. We got Nightmares on Wax teaming up with Adrian Sherwood in the background right now. George Evelyn reimagined by Adrian Sherwood to celebrate the 20th anniversary of the legendary record In a Space Out of Sound. It's In a Space Out of Dub. This one is You Bliss. Hope this is a blissful flight for you. You need anything at all, just hit that little button above your head with a picture of a party hat on it, and someone will be over to help you out in a matter of moments. You can also email the flight deck if you'd like any time at all, day or night, at mail@modernjetset.com. Just checking out the flight plan for this one. We are going all over the place, so hold on tight. It's Modern Jet Set.

Thank you for flying with Modern Jet Set. I am Iris Berkeley. We are a little more than a third of the way through this hour-long flight. And that last set started off with Pigeon out of Margate in the UK. The band kind of defies classification. It's on Memphis Industries' 2026 record called Out of National. We heard Today is Another Day. After that, Ed O'Brien's second solo release for the Radiohead guitarist called Blue Morpho. We heard a song called Teachers. And then a certain ratio of something old that's new again. 45th anniversary reissue and remaster of the legendary record The Joy of Sextet featuring vocals from Tilly Tilson, we heard Lucinda. We're going to point this plane in a slightly different direction. We'll also send that drinks card around one more time, so get your order in the top of your mind and keep those seatbelts tightly fastened. It's Modern Jet Set.

some soulful throwback kind of sounds to bring us to the halfway point of today's Modern Jet Set Flight. We just heard May Powell with Rope You In from her 2025 sophomore record, Making Room for the Light. Before that, Le Imprimé, Norway's Morten Martens is back for a sophomore full length on Big Crown. The album is Fading Forward, we heard Next Summer. And to start off that set, Jalen Nganda, DC gone London soul artist, a new single on Daptone called Doctrine of Love. We got some stuff up ahead in the second half of today's flight that I do think you are going to love. So stay right where you're at. And as always, thank you ever so much for flying the fancy skies.

It's Modern Jet Set. Thank you for joining us on this hour-long sky party. And if you were not awake to kick off the second half of that flight, well, I'm thinking now you are. First up was Sylvan Esso with a dramatically different sound from Amelia Meath and Nick Sanborn, a single called Hot Slob. After that, The Bug Club, the fifth record from the Welsh duo called Every Single Muscle from 2026 on Sub Pop. Now, if twee punk is a genre, this is it. If it's not, I guess we're starting a new one. We heard Miss Wales 2012. And to wrap that up, La Tigra, legendary great feminist punk rockers on 2001's Feminist Sweepstakes, we heard Fake French. This is a little bit of a plot twist. We're hearing from Sharif Megerman and Ali in the background from 2026's Tara Cat on Habibi Funk. This song is Ombak, Ombak. And if you find yourself in need of some more of these sounds during the rest of your week, you are in luck. You can always find an instant replay of this most recent flight on modernjetset.com, plus archives and other goodies and fun finds for frequent flyers like you. You can always just say hi if you'd like to, anytime at all at mail@modernjetset.com. We're going to keep these outer national vibes rolling for a while longer. You need anything at all, hit that button above your head and we'll help you out. It's Modern Jet Set.

And my friends, we are beginning our final descent here on Modern Jet Set. In the background, we've got Kun Narin's Electric Fin Band, multi-generational psych rockers from rural Thailand on a 2026 record called Three, It's Poet Wong, Part One. Before that, Babe Rainbow, the Australian psych four-piece from their 2025 Slipper Imp and Shakerator, we heard Sunday. And something really new, powerhouse trio called Societe 25, that songwriter and vocalist Merv Erdem of Kit Sebastian, guitarist and producer Glenn Fallows from Mr. Bongo, and library producer and composer Paul Elliott. We heard the title track from 2026's Yegara, and Alton Gun with Sad Ulup Gulmedim from On from 2018. I'm Iris Berkeley. I want to say thank you for joining me on today's Flight of Fancy. Until next week, may your champagne flute overfloweth. I'll meet you right back here next time for another extra fancy flight. If you're anything you love today, you can get more at modernjetset.com. But until we meet again, stay safe, stay sane, stay sassy, and most importantly, stay sexy, my friends.

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0: Hello and welcome to the Scholar Circle, scholarcircle.org. I'm Maria Armudian. In this hour, what are the ethics of medicine and of healthcare? And what are the modern issues that are complicating them? And first, healthcare in the U.S. is in a crisis, with most people paying too much for increasingly worse outcomes. How did we get here? Doug Becker explores.
1: I'm Doug Becker. The U.S. healthcare system is in crisis. Health emergencies are one of the most common reasons for family bankruptcies. Costs are spiraling, and attempts to ensure more full coverage have fallen short of expectations. How much of the healthcare crisis in the U.S. is caused by its commitment to neoliberal economic norms and principles? And what are the implications of that commitment? Why is healthcare so expensive, and why are healthcare outcomes not reflected in the amount of money that the U.S. spends on healthcare? Our guest today has written a new book on this subject. The book's entitled America's Wrong Turn, U.S. Healthcare in the Neoliberal Era. John McDonough is a professor of practice in the Department of Health Policy and Management at the Harvard T.H. Chan School of Public Health. He is the author of Inside National Health Reform and Experiencing Politics, A Legislator's Stories of Government and Healthcare, and of course, this new book, America's Wrong Turn. John, thank you so much for joining us. I describe the U.S., the healthcare industry, the healthcare outcomes as being in crisis. Is the U.S. an outlier compared to other countries, other advanced industrial democracies, with how much we spend and what our outcomes are for our healthcare?
2: So first, pleasure and honor to be here with you, Doug. I love your show. I think it's just terrific and a really great service. And I'm honored and really pleased to be a part of this program this evening or whenever it runs. And yes, the U.S. healthcare system is in crisis in many ways. It has not emerged suddenly. It's been growing and getting worse progressively over many decades. And there are some strengths that it has that are worth noting. We are champions in terms of innovation and technology and research and other important areas where we find new treatments and therapies and knowledge. So we have things to be proud of. But on the other hand, in terms of costs, we are absolutely the highest cost system in the world and getting more expensive and costing family coverage for employers and enrollees about $27,000 a year on average in premiums. So it's the equivalent, having a year of health insurance is the equivalent to buying a brand new car, a sedan, every year. So it's just extraordinary, and it is damaging to households, to families, to businesses all across. And we are about 50% more expensive than the average of OECD countries, Organization for Economic Cooperation and Development. And so it is, and it has been a growing disparity between us and all the other countries. And now, if in exchange for spending the most, we had by far the world's best healthcare outcomes, we could have a really nice debate about is it worth it or not. But in truth, we spend the most, and on the measures that matter the most, we are significant outliers in the wrong direction. Perhaps the core population health outcome we care about is life expectancy. Mm-hmm. And if you go back 45 years to 1980, we were a little bit below the average of OECD nations, but we were very much in the pack. And by the end of the 1980s, we had sunk to below not just the average, but all of the other countries, the advanced democracies. We had the lowest life expectancy. And while our life expectancy has continued to grow, it grows at such a slower rate than the rest of the world that the gap between us and everybody else just grows larger and larger. And that's also true for infant mortality, for mm-hmm. maternal mortality, for the prevalence of overweight and obesity, diabetes, all of these different things that we know can be addressed by a system that is functioning properly, and yet something is missing. Something is awry in the United States, and it's not new, and it appears to be getting worse.
1: And you said it was $27,000 on average is what we're spending. Is that on premiums alone, or is that including co-pays and everything else that we're paying?
2: That is just for the premiums for employer-based coverage. That doesn't include Medicare and Medicaid. And so for private commercial coverage, yeah, it's about $27,000 on average per family coverage. Yes.
1: I mean, that number is staggering. I knew the number was high, but I have to admit that that number has caught my eyes. So the U.S. has a system where we're spending a whole lot and we're not getting necessarily great outcomes. And you contend that has a lot to do with the U.S.'s approach to its economic, its political economy, this neoliberal approach to economics. First of all, can you give us a sort of a brief description of what you mean by neoliberalism?
2: Yeah, so I didn't invent it. And by the way, when I was writing the book and talking to friends, they said, "What's the title?" And there's neoliberal in the title. And the comment I got the most was, "I recommend that you do not use the word neoliberal because nobody knows what it is." So part of the mission of this is to try to help people understand it because it's not just a US phenomenon. It is a global phenomenon. It has its roots post-World War I through the 1930s, but it really came into its own in 1947 in a place called Mount Pelerin, Italy, in a hotel on the top of Mount Pelerin off the shores of Lake Geneva in Switzerland. And there, about 50 or so economists and philosophers and others who were very much conservative and from the right got together and started this global movement that, for the lack of a better term, is referred to as neoliberal. And by neoliberal, they hearken back to Adam Smith as the original and esteemed liberal. But when they formed their new movement, they needed to differentiate themselves from Franklin Roosevelt and John Maynard Keynes and liberals of that era. And they called themselves neoliberal with the idea that they are new liberals, they have a different take. They want to restore the practices and beliefs of Adam Smith, who developed the notion of the invisible hand, and they knew they had to be something new. And they realized pretty quickly into the 1950s that they couldn't really sell the word neoliberal. No one understood it. It created mass confusion with anybody they met. So they actually didn't go with a successor to that term. They go variously by, sometimes they're called conservatives, but they don't like that term. Some of them call themselves libertarians, but most of them hate that term as well because they're not for abolishing government. They want limited government that mostly is government involved in making sure that we have an open and free economic market. They believe in economic freedom above everything else, above equity, equality, other kinds of issues that we think are important in civil society. They look at the world because they're mostly economists through economic terms. If you have a hammer and that's it, then you love to drive nails and everything is a nail to be driven in. And they were out in the wilderness in the 50s and 60s and in the 70s, particularly with the influence of a soon-to-be Nobel Prize-winning economist in the 1970s named Milton Friedman. And then also with the election and emergence of Ronald Reagan into the White House, who was in fact a true believer in neoliberal ideas, this took over the country by storm in starting in the late 70s before Reagan, and then with the Reagan administration really taking hold. But while it was going on in the United States, it was very much happening in Great Britain with Margaret Thatcher, the conservative. It was going on in China with Deng Xiaoping creating the economic revolution, Gerhard Schroeder in Germany. So this was a global movement right from the start. And it still is today, although these days I think we would say that it's mostly seen its better days and it's only lingering parts of it that remain. But it had a massive impact on the US economy intentionally and in ways unintentional. The neoliberal movement never really had a big agenda around health and medical care services. But because health and medical care are so embedded in the US economy, and since this was an economic political revolution, it couldn't help but have impacts on the US healthcare system. Last thing I'll just say is that there have been, because I did the research on this, there have been hundreds and hundreds of books on neoliberalism, maybe more than hundreds. I didn't do a count. And many, many fascinating, covering neoliberalism in the United States, around the world, in other countries, just an incredible amount of research. No one, at least in the United States, has done a book looking at the impact of the neoliberal revolution on health and medical care in the United States until my book.
1: And that's a great point. I mean, what you're describing is what, for a lot of people, would describe, you know, the Reagan-Thatcher revolution, and sometimes they'd use the term laissez-faire. I want to get into that, but I want to put this in the context then of the way in which countries have approached healthcare. So famously, globally, healthcare as a fundamental human right and the idea of healthcare for all, the Alma Ata Declaration declaring that, again, healthcare is a human right. But I know that the World Health Organization has been criticized for also embracing a profit-motivated healthcare system. So I think, you know, part of the issue here is the tension between healthcare is a human right, but the best healthcare outcomes are where the healthcare providers are able to make a profit and it's market-based. So the question then becomes, before we delve into then what that means for neoliberalism, I take it the U.S. has always approached healthcare in, you know, in that direction. And the global norm is not a criticism against the idea that healthcare providers should be based on markets and should be profit motivated, right?
2: Yes. And it's always been somewhat of a mix. There's always been government involvement in different ways. The massive change came in 1965, before neoliberalism really hit, with the creation of Medicare and Medicaid by President Lyndon Johnson and a huge Democratic majorities in the House and the Senate. And that was a real landmark because that was the first time that we created really an important major national health insurance program, Medicare for senior citizens and later for many folks with disabilities, Medicaid for low-income Americans, but originally a tiny part of them. And both have grown and expanded over the decades. So while we have this growing healthcare marketplace, we also have these public structures that stand in the marketplace, and they can't really exist in isolation from the marketplace. So they have to get drawn into it. And just to give an example of that, so one of the precepts of Milton Friedman, and I go through all of these in the book that pertain to health and medical care, is, you know, he prefers limited to government at all levels as much as possible, and particularly in terms of providing social services, he's against it. So he says, so when you have to do it as a government, you should absolutely do your best to privatize it. So pay for the service, but then give it to the private sector to run. So we look at our Medicare program for senior citizens and many disabled, 65 million of them, the latest count. And right now, today, more than half, about 57%, are in privatized Medicare, something that's called Medicare Advantage. We have the traditional Medicare fee-for-service, direct pay from the government to the hospitals, the physicians, and the other providers, but slowly starting in the 70s, but growing enormously in the past 15 years, has been Medicare Advantage, where enrollees, instead of taking fee-for-service, enroll in a private health plan, mostly a commercial health plan, and get all their services from them. And that then is privatized Medicare. We also have privatized Medicaid as well, which is why you've got this dance between the public and the private sectors. And everywhere you go, you've got contradictions that float to the surface and arise that are just in some ways unavoidable.
1: Yeah. So, what you're describing here is that, I mean, there's always been a relationship between the market and the state. At different times, the state has played maybe a little bit of a bigger role. Other times, they've retracted a bit. But in the book, historically, you're describing the 80s really were the impetus for both the increased cost and some lesser outcomes. Obviously, ideologically, it's because Reagan, Thatcher, neoliberals are all saying that the state should play a smaller and smaller role. How did that have an impact on healthcare? What were the results of this ideological move to shrink the state in healthcare?
2: So many examples, and again, most of them were not aimed at, let's do this to healthcare. So one way is Milton Friedman wrote what may be perhaps the most influential op-ed in human history in September 1970 in the Sunday New York Times Magazine, where he basically said that the obligation of the private for-profit corporation is return on equity to shareholders and nothing else. All these things about obligations to workers, consumers, the environment, local communities, bunk, hippiedom, socialism. No, if you have to do it to look good in public, do it, but don't for a minute confuse yourself. That mantra, that idea that he put forward got crystallized into three words called MSV, maximizing shareholder value. And it took off like a storm. That op-ed and other things that happened as well had a catalytic effect on the US economy. It led to, in the 80s, the creation of what was called leveraged buyouts, where shareholder-owned companies would go in and buy up companies and turn them over and make a quick buck and then get out of town and go on to their next conquest. That's what the famous movie from the 80s, Wall Street, was all about, with Michael Douglas giving a speech with where he utters the fame now famous words, or now infamous words, greed is good. Leverage buyouts, LBO, got really a bad name and kind of went underground and disappeared and reemerged in the 1990s as private equity financing, where a group of investors takes over companies, rolls them up together into something big, sells them off, and creates all kinds of havoc. And it wasn't until really about 2010 that private equity as a whole descended into the healthcare realm. And they came into it like a firestorm. Every part of the US healthcare system right now, including like veterinarians, including hospices, but very much physician practices, nursing homes, hospitals, you name it, private equity is there inside those sectors. And usually what it leads to is hospital closings, layoffs, cuts in wages. It also leads to, and this has been demonstrated conclusively by folks at Harvard Medical School and beyond, it leads to lower quality as well. So private equity wasn't invented to say, let's go and make money in healthcare. But it did find its way, and it is now one of the predominant factors that is driving up costs and creating all of these problems in terms of hospital closures and that sort of thing. And just to pull it back just a little bit, when you look at private equity, they're very clear. They're refreshingly honest about it. They exist for the shareholder. The shareholder comes first, second, and third. And of course, in medical care, even when you have docs making a profit, they're small business people. But when they do it, the Hippocratic Oath comes into play, which says that it's the patient first. The duty, the obligation of the physician is to his or her patient. So you have right there a conflict between the goals of private equity capitalism, which puts shareholders first, and traditional Medicare, which puts patients first. And you have this conflict that has never been reconciled at all by Congress or any other body. And so that is part of what's creating a lot of the chaos today, as private equity, which is in many ways the organizational manifestation of neoliberalism at its most extreme in the United States today.
1: And you're listening to Scholar Circle, scholarcircle.org. I'm Doug Becker. On today's show, we're talking about the state of the U.S. healthcare system. Why is it so expensive with much less ideal outcomes? And how much is that tied to economics? Our guest today is John McDonough. He's from Harvard University, and he's written a new book entitled America's Wrong Turn, U.S. Healthcare in the Neoliberal Era. You're talking normatively questions that should it be profit motivated versus care. I think it's an essential point. But I think a related point here too, when you're talking about private equity and you're talking about things like hospital closings, et cetera, that one of the net results of this has also been a real centralization of healthcare delivery too. I mean, some of the largest corporations in the world, and definitely in the United States, are healthcare companies. And so, first of all, I'm presuming that this drive to private equity is a big reason for that. And how much is that contributing to these, less than optimal healthcare outcomes with the amount that we're spending?
2: So just to put it out, there are a good number of highly respected, esteemed younger economists who have been looking at the whole issue of consolidation and monopoly and antitrust in the medical care sector, who have concluded that the number one factor driving up the cost of medical care in the United States has been the relaxation of antitrust that came as part of the neoliberal agenda. That change happened starting in the 1970s, and the roots in the neoliberal era could not be clearer, particularly a guy you may have heard of, many of your people may have heard of, most of my students never heard of, a guy by the name of Robert Bork. Robert Bork was a lawyer, very much out of the Milton Friedman Chicago school, and he took on the neoliberal agenda that our traditional approach to antitrust, which was big is not good. In many cases, big and too big is really bad because it strangles the economy. It strangles new competitors coming on. It strangles small business people. It ruins the environment. And they succeeded with the coming in of the Reagan administration and rewriting the nation's antitrust rules, the guidelines that are put out by the Federal Trade Commission and the Antitrust Division of the Justice Department. They do it every few years. They did a major overhaul in 1981 that basically put into practice for all the entire judiciary, the prosecutors, everyone, this notion of the consumer welfare theory, that the real and appropriate point of antitrust is just to make sure that consumers get lower prices. And so if you have two big companies or a big company and a smaller one that want to merge together, and they can prove by hiring microeconomists that, oh yes, all these people will get lower prices because of this. If they can demonstrate that to the satisfaction of a judge or a jury, then they get a green light and they can do whatever the heck they want. And so we saw the complete almost relaxation and surrender of antitrust over more than 40 decades, going up to the year 2020. It actually started under Jimmy Carter with airline deregulation, railroad deregulation, other kinds. But then the Reagan administration institutionalized it and it lived on. It lived on through Bill Clinton, through George W. Bush, through Barack Obama. You remember Barack Obama gave the green light to merge Ticketmaster and Live Nation into the awful corporation that we see today that is now potentially going to be broken up. Because when Joe Biden came in as president in 2021, he did a complete reversal. Now, all this stuff wasn't aimed at healthcare, but healthcare is massively involved in mergers, consolidations, takeovers, networks, all different kinds of things with massive antitrust implications. And the medical care community has been a major player in antitrust, mostly in a way of just going and merging, and so we've seen so much consolidation. I'd say I have the I don't have the data point, but more than 90% of U.S. hospitals and physician practices are in what are called highly concentrated markets, and about 75% of insurance companies are in markets that are the highest level of concentration that you see. So that's an ex another example where neoliberals weren't looking to mess with healthcare, but healthcare was there and it couldn't be avoided. And we're living with the results right now, which is less choice, less supply, and higher costs.
1: Attempts at reform. Beginning in the 90s, Bill Clinton took on the healthcare industry, and his reform, Hillary Clinton's, plan in particular, seemed to be to have all Americans joining an HMO, a health maintenance organization. And of course, Barack Obama, has taken this on with the Affordable Care Act or Obamacare. One of the critiques that I kept reading that always stuck out with is if the system is broken, is this simply laying a level of government regulation or government involvement on top of a broken system? So, two-pronged question. Number one, is that accurate that you're just laying the government on top of that? Or has the Affordable Care Act in any meaningful way tried to address these root causes questions that you're describing? Or is it maybe trying to fix it along the margins?
2: So, true confession, between 2008 and 2010, I worked in the United States Senate on the Senate Health, Education, and Labor Committee under the chairmanship of the late Senator Edward Kennedy, who was from Massachusetts. I'm from Massachusetts. So, I was involved in the writing and the passage of it intimately. I can say that we paid attention to a lot of stuff in the Affordable Care Act. Antitrust was not a major concern. It really took in the second half of the last decade, the 2010 decade, for there to be a new antitrust movement that has now grown.

0: private commercial carriers, as opposed to original Medicare, where people just get their coverage through the government. That was part of the compromise with the economic powers that be, that if this is going to happen, then it needs to be done in a way that brings in their acceptance and acknowledgement. The physicians and hospitals supported the ACA. The insurance companies fought it like the devil as much as they could. But so it's a complicated issue. There's a lot of very good stuff that it did, and there's some issues in some parts of it that have been very problematic.
1: So ultimately, where the question then comes in is if the problem is as a result of more centralization, fewer companies, highlighting this question about antitrust, that at the end of the day, it's becoming more and more expensive, but the outcomes are less than ideal. This critique then is, and again, not a criticism broadly of the Affordable Care Act, but the natural approach to this, which is we have to figure out a way to allow folks who can't afford to get healthcare to be able to afford to get healthcare. But how likely is it that we could have a type of reform that really takes on the cost of healthcare and takes on worse than ideal outcomes for healthcare? I mean, at one level, it seems like antitrust legislation would have to play a role. So in essence, was the Affordable Care Act the best we could do on the basis of this is what the market is, this is what the political system is? And if we could reconceptualize this, if we could really try to address this at its root cause, what's the best way to do that?
0: So, as somebody who was there, and I was in the US Senate chamber at 7 a.m. on December 24th, 2009, when it got its passage through the US Senate, I can say that I believe in that period of time, in that era, that the Affordable Care Act was not the best bill that could have been written to solve America's health care system problems. It's probably close to the best bill that could have gotten through the chamber at that point in time in terms of what was politically possible. There were not even more than half of Democrats, for example, in the US Senate, who would have voted for a single-payer plan like Bernie Sanders' idea around Medicare for All. We're not sure where they are right now. That may be coming up as early as 2029, depending upon what happens in the next presidential election. But it is, and there was a recognition that the Affordable Care Act did not solve all the problems. It solved many problems. It did a heck of a lot of good, particularly for low-income Americans living in poverty who couldn't get into Medicaid and who were then able to get into Medicaid for the first time by tens of millions of them. So extraordinary accomplishments, and still it was not the end of the road. The other thing I'd just say is that, lots of people look at what we have and they think maybe of Canada, where they have a single payer health insurance system run by their provinces, and look at those, and those are kind of the two extremes. And what people miss is that there are a lot of systems in the middle between the US and Canada, in terms of how much public, how much private, how it's organized, how it is structured. And the one thing I can say is that all of them, no matter where they are on the spectrum, do better than the United States does in terms of costs and outcomes.
1: In the book, you suggest that Donald Trump may be the end of this neoliberal period. And I imagine there's the possibility, there's at least an opening here to try to reconceptualize what exactly, is the best way to run our healthcare system. How hopeful are you that the one thing that seems to be a bipartisan consensus on is the system we currently have ain't working? And then we need to do something better than the system. We may not agree as to exactly how to do that, but there's at least a consensus that something has to change. Are you pretty hopeful that in upcoming elections that that's likely to have a consensus across the spectrum, or is it going to likely be more of a partisan issue?
0: I think it's going to, at least for the moment, remain partisan. I think that, we're probably looking at two election cycles in 2026 and 2028 when Democrats are going to overperform significantly in reaction to Donald Trump's second term. I look at his first term

0: it's more likely the end of the neoliberal era, particularly because Joe Biden came in, and in his 4 years, he systematically overturned so much of what was standard operating procedure in administrations that embraced neoliberal ideas, none more perhaps than in antitrust. He appointed this dynamite woman named Lina Khan to run the Federal Trade Commission, the FTC, and another brilliant guy, Joel Cantor, to run antitrust for the Justice Department. They reversed 40 years, 40 years plus of neoliberal practice in antitrust and went in an entirely new direction, some of which brought back the old ideas, but a lot of which was reinventing in the future. And that was one of my biggest regrets at the departure of President Biden, was it was also the departure of Jonathan Cantor and Lina Khan, because they did an extraordinary work reinventing. And we saw that across government in terms of just knocking down these neoliberal pillars that had been taken for granted. So we saw, I think, a dramatic end. Trump, too, I would say, is something entirely different than we've ever seen. There are things that Trump believes that are just anathema to neoliberals. For example, neoliberals love no tariffs, just absolutely both believe in that 100%, whereas Trump thinks it's just his toy to play with. Neoliberals hate the idea of government getting involved in the private sector. And now you have Donald Trump buying shares of, not buying, taking shares, taking ownership of AI and other high-tech companies. Neoliberals were big fans of immigration. They actually believed in it. Ronald Reagan did the last major immigration bill, and it gave amnesty to millions and millions of undocumented immigrants that got into the United States. So I think Donald Trump is something different. I think he's an aberration. And I think that by 2029, we're going to be going in a new direction. But I am an optimist enough to believe that it will be substantially different from what we've been seeing over the past 18 to 24 months.
1: The book is entitled America's Wrong Turn, U.S. Healthcare in the Neoliberal Era. The author is John McDonough. He's professor of the practice in the Department of Health Policy and Management at the Harvard T.H. Chan School of Public Health. He's also the author of Inside National Health Reform and Experiencing Politics, a Legislator's Stories of Government and Healthcare. A quick note, your publication is actually next month, right?
0: It's August 11th.
1: Thank you for sharing your thoughts. Thank you for sharing this piece of scholarship.
0: My pleasure. Thank you very much. Really, it's an honor to be here with you, Doug.
1: Thank you.

0: This is the Scholar Circle, scholarcircle.org. I'm Maria Armudian.
1: Many observers argue that the economic forces are corrupting medical care and eroding the trust between patients and their doctors. The problems in healthcare delivery have wide implications related to how healthcare should function, particularly when there are limited resources. We have three experts with us.
0: Thomas Poggi is the director of the Global Justice Program and professor of philosophy and international affairs at Yale University and King's College. His books include World Poverty and Human Rights, Freedom from Poverty is a Human Right, and Global Justice. Martin Wilkinson is professor of political studies and deputy head of department and professor at the University of Auckland. He is author of Freedom, Efficiency, Inequality, and Ethics and the Acquisition of Organs. Richard Cookson is a reader and senior research fellow at the Center for Health Economics at the University of York. His books include The Humble Economist and Jonathan Bradshaw on Social Policy.
1: Welcome to the Scholar Circle. It's great to have the three of you here talking about medical ethics, healthcare ethics. I thought we should start with defining what we even mean by these phrases, medical ethics, healthcare ethics, and how we essentially got to where we are. Martin Wilkinson, would you like to start?
2: Sure. I think probably the first thing to distinguish is between thinking about the right and wrong, the goods and bads of how various health professionals, classically the doctor, deals with the patient. And so, yeah, many of us are familiar, at least in by the name, with the Hippocratic Oath, although most of us don't know anything about its content, including that apparently it includes a promise to look after your medical teachers in their old age. And this is to do with topics like don't betray your patient's secrets, don't molest your patients, and much, much later, like about 1970, ask their permission before you cut their legs off and do things to them. So the idea of informed consent. And that's dominant now in medical ethics. And the historical roots of that actually is from research ethics, where there are a bunch of research scandals in the United States, but actually lots of other countries too, where they'd, you know, not treat people with syphilis to see what happened to them for years and years and years. So that's about the relationship between doctors and their patients. That's one kind of well-worked-out area of thinking. It has its controversies. What do you do in difficult end-of-life cases or patients who aren't competent and so on? But then there's, we might think of as another branch of ethics, which is, I think, probably where Richard and Thomas are more likely to come in, which is thinking about ethics from the point of view of a population and giving people the health care they need and preventing them from getting ill. And this is, it's certainly much less codified than medical ethics. It's, medical ethics have their codes and medical students swear their oaths and so on. But when it comes to, you know, how much money do you actually want to spend on a very expensive drug that's going to extend life, and how do you want to allocate it, and how much intervention in people's lives do you want to try to stop them doing unhealthy things, smoking, eating too much, and so on. I mean, this is a very interesting and fruitful intellectual area. It's very important, but I think it's true to say it's much less codified than the classic doctor-patient medical ethics.
1: Thomas Pogge, does this fit in at all with your other argument that deals with Western societies really causing some of the major problems in the poorer societies? Does medical fit into that argument at all?
3: Yes, it fits in. It just goes one step further, that argument, right? What I'm saying is that it's true, as many people have said, that we do too little to help poorer countries and poorer populations fulfill their very dramatic health needs. What I'm adding to that is that we actually do too much as well by way of damaging the health of people in the poorer countries. And we do that on the one hand through a number of economic and financial institutions at the supranational level, which are tending to impoverish poor countries and their populations, so they perpetuate poverty. And we are doing it also by structuring an international health system that is actually shaped to the benefit of our pharmaceutical companies and to the detriment of poor populations. So, for example, in the mid-1990s, when we started the World Trade Organization, we demanded that the poor countries should introduce very powerful intellectual property rights that allow pharmaceutical companies to have a monopoly, a temporary monopoly on new medicines, and thereby charge very high prices unimpeded by any kind of competition. And these very high prices essentially guarantee that the large majority of humankind cannot afford new medicines while they are still under patent.
1: Richard Cookson, what would you add?
4: Well, I would go back. I would subtract, forgive me. I would go back to the original point made that medically, if we wanted to talk about medical ethics, it has traditionally been all about the doctor-patient relationship and, you know, do no harm and informed consent and so on. But it's absolutely right that there's also this notion of justice. What should we do for society as a whole? And this is becoming more and more important as resources, even in high-income countries. I mean, Thomas is absolutely right. The pressures are much tougher in low-income countries, and there are big issues there about patent rights and so on. But in high-income countries, we face these resource constraints as well. In the States, what you're spending, is it 16, 17, 18% of your national income on healthcare? It's crazy. I mean, in the UK, we're 10%, and it's going up. If you look at the graph, it's going up and up and up. And that means that there are just pressures. We can't afford all the medicines we want, all the medicines we need. And so there are these huge tensions between what the individual wants, what's best for the individual, and what's best for society as a whole, and how we move money around and manage these difficult trade-offs. Now, some people might say, oh, well, the answer is just to keep spending more money on healthcare, and it doesn't matter if health spending goes up to 20, 30, 40% of national income. That's one argument. Fine. If you want to make that argument, you can say that, and then you can cough up your vast amounts of money. But a problem with that is that wealthy people can afford much better medicines and medical care than poorer people. Healthy people can afford better insurance premiums than sick people, and don't get old either if you want insurance. I was in Chile recently, and about half the population are wealthy enough to afford cover. But even the half that can afford cover, when they fall ill, when they get old, they lose their insurance. So there's a problem there. So the problem is that there are these tough decisions to be made, and it'd be lovely if we could have some sort of wall built around physicians so they don't have to worry about these justice issues. It'd be lovely if the doctor could act in the best interest of the patients all the time. But I'm afraid that's not reality. Physicians have plenty of incentives of their own. Of course they care about money. Of course they have, you know, they care about their own working conditions. And so there is incentives all around the place with physicians. And I think that they have to think about these population health issues as well. And so that, I think that's the fundamental debate there between what's good for the individual and what's good for society.
1: Martin Wilkinson.
2: So there's a number of thoughts in Richard's rich ideas that I'd like to tease out separately. Starting backwards, which is how I can remember it, there's the question about how you get a doctor to act in the interests of the patient as opposed to in the doctor's own interests. And this is partly what medical ethics is supposed to overcome by making people morally motivated. But, you know, we also have to be realistic about what people are like. And part of the problem is that in any kind of a system, now if it's a market system, user pays and you pay for services, there's one set of incentives. The doctor has the incentive to sell more services. Now the consumer, who's just a patient, they don't know whether they need these things or not. They don't know whether they're any good. So you can get what's called supplier-induced demand, where the doctor just creates a demand for the services. And there's plenty of evidence that this occurs. If you have a state-run system, and I guess also certain kind of insurance-constrained systems with targets for doctors and other health professionals, then you get all sorts of other kind of potential distortions. The UK National Health Service is rich in these kind of things. I remember one from a few years ago called the Hello Nurse. This is where emergency departments were taking too long to treat their patients. You know, they come in, be dumped on some trolley for 4 hours. And so the emergency departments are told, you know, you've got to be faster, you've got to be quicker, and you'll be measured on this. So they introduced a Hello Nurse. A Hello Nurse's job was to stand there and greet people when they came in with a leg missing and say, hello. And then they'd be ticked off, seen within 2 minutes. Then these people would be dumped on a trolley for another 4 hours waiting for someone to turn up. So you get these kind of distortions in any system, and it's an interesting and difficult problem how you try to minimize those. So that's about running your system when people have different incentives. Then there was another thought you had, which is about inequality, where if you try to cover if you don't try to cover everything, then rich people will be able to get things that poor people won't. Now, that raises an interesting question, I think, about health equity, which is what attitude one should take to some people being healthier than others, but not because they've made the unhealthy people worse off. So, for instance, if you say we're going to fund a basic level of drugs for cancer, and rich people can then buy better drugs. That doesn't stop the poor people or the people who don't want to buy them getting those drugs, but it does increase in inequality. And so there's a question, which perhaps is for you, Richard, about whether you think inequality is in itself bad, or whether you think it's bad to make the worst off worse off. And then there's the fundamental, huge and very, very difficult problem of trying to figure out how much a society or as individuals you want to spend on healthcare. You know, it's often said you could tip your entire gross domestic product into healthcare and still you could spend more. And in our own individual lives, that's not how we value our health. We are often willing to run risks and trade off our health for the sake of other good things. We go to interesting cities with higher crime rates. We fly. We drive long distances we don't have to drive and so forth for the gains that we get. You know, you could spend an enormous sum of money on a monoclonal antibody that would slightly extend the life of 1 in 20 of the people who get it. And maybe that's worth it, but maybe it's not. And these are very difficult problems about trying to figure out how much to spend on it. But, you know, if you started thinking 20, 30, 40% of GDP, you know, that doesn't leave a lot less for schools, roads, fun, and so forth.
1: If we look to the future, and with climate change upon us, we're hearing that the new normal is going to be much greater infectious diseases. How do we take these ideas and apply them in the coming days that might be quite problematic for the planet at large? Richard Cookson, why don't you start?
4: Well, I think Ebola illustrates exactly this point about if a disease has a large impact, we invest in preventing it and treating it. And the potential, as we know, of this disease spreading around the world is awful. So that's an example where, you know, it's absolutely right that we take this utilitarian view that you invest the money where you get the biggest return for your investment and you get the most health benefit. I would spend the money on preventing Ebola rather than on, I'm afraid, a disease that only affects a small number of people.
1: Martin Wilkinson.
2: The worry about pandemics raises a problem that we haven't really thought so much about, which is you're guessing what's going to be coming and you're investing in things which may turn out not in fact to provide benefits. I guess in this respect, it's like worrying about climate change in general, since no one knows what's going to happen with climate change. We can only speculate and think about worst case scenarios and so on. And it's the same with pandemics. You know, how much of your resources do you want to put into disease surveillance, for instance? So disease surveillance isn't actually treating anybody. It's, you know, making sure you've got the people who are there looking at whether there's a sudden upsurge in people going to pharmacies and buying anti-diarrhea medication or something like that. How much you want to do in keeping disease registers, how much you want to invest in vaccination. So you're trying to make guesses about probability as well.
1: Thomas Pogge.
3: Add one further problem to the mix, and that is the problem of drug resistance, which is really an immensely important problem. The basic idea is this, that you have companies that develop new antibiotics, antimicrobial drugs, and of course they want to sell copies of these drugs during the time that the drug is still under patent because they want to make a profit. But the more people take an antibiotic, the more likely it is that somebody will not take the full course of the antibiotic, that somebody's bugs will survive, and of course the most resistant to this particular drug are the ones that will survive in the largest numbers. And so resistant strains, strains that are resistant to this drug, will develop. And in the modern world, that happens often within 2 or 3 years. You know, and so the overuse of antibiotics is a very big danger. That's aggravated by the additional factor that there are very few incentives, weak incentives, for pharmaceutical companies to develop new antibiotics. Because a new antibiotic, often doctors and health systems will say, that antibiotic should remain, you know, used only in emergencies, only when nothing else works, because we don't want resistance to build up. And so you have low sales numbers, and it's not really worth developing a new antibiotic. Tuberculosis has already developed what some people call totally drug-resistant strains. And essentially, there is no known medicine on Earth that can combat this totally drug-resistant strain. So that's another big danger. We need better incentives to develop antibiotics and better incentives to preserve the antibiotics that we have by not giving them out too broadly to people who can be treated with something else.
1: I'm Martin Wilkinson.
2: One of the ways in which the tuberculosis problem in New York was overcome in the early 1990s was by having directly observed therapy, which raises a different set of problems we haven't discussed. Someone comes and watches you take your drugs. The problem with TB medication is that the symptoms go fast, but the course of drugs has to be taken for a long time. So this raises a question about the use of coercive measures to try and improve public health, which is another ethical can of worms that we haven't opened yet.
1: Richard Cookson.
4: Well, I think the debates we've been having illustrate that ultimately it's all about trade-offs. There are conflicting values here, the value of what's good for the individual, what's good for society, do we want to reduce inequalities or do we want to become more efficient and so on. And you know, do we want to respect individual rights and coercion? These are all, in my view, about trade-offs and making sensible choices and balancing things. And I don't think any one of these values trumps the other. That would be my view.
1: And Thomas Pogge?
3: Yeah, I agree with that completely, but I want to add also that there are some clear win-wins in the healthcare area. There are some cases in which we are simply organizing the system in a way that is dumb and wasteful, and where we could make progress, we could have better health and spend less money. And those win-wins, like the Health Impact Fund proposal exploits one of those win-wins, those win-wins are ones that we should absolutely not miss. We cannot afford to run a healthcare system that is as inefficient as this one is. We should capture these gains first and foremost, and then we get into the difficult area where we have to make trade-offs, as Richard said.
1: The whole thing actually raises a question for me, particularly what you just said, Thomas Pogge, and that is really how the Wall Street incentivizes on the medical side of developing these drugs in a particular way, raising money for shareholders, et cetera. Should the healthcare systems have a barrier or some kind of cushion between pure profit and health delivery?
3: It should definitely have such a barrier, but the first thing I would try before I think about barriers is to align the incentives better. So I think that this much maligned slogan of pay for performance is actually a very good idea, so long as performance is correctly defined and very well measured. We have the problem in this healthcare system that people are making far too much money for delivering exactly nothing or even negative results for human health. That's a big problem. If we can align the incentives better, capitalism can be a good thing in healthcare, right? Where firms, if their one and only way to make money is to improve human health, then they will figure out ways to promote human health. And that wouldn't be a bad thing at all. The present system is just perversely constructed in such a way that pharmaceutical companies, often doctors, insurance companies, they will often find that they will make more profit by doing things that are actually bad for health. And then we stand on the outside as citizens and we say, look, these evil people, look what they're doing. But really, we should blame ourselves as well. If we design the rules in such a way that people get paid for doing something that's bad for our health, why then, it's only a matter of time, and some people will do exactly what they're paid to do.
1: Martin Wilkinson.
2: And as far as the barrier is concerned, we do have this thing here called PharmAC, which is the government drug buying agency. So we have.
1: When you say here,
2: here
1: you
2: in,
1: mean
2: New Zealand,
1: in New Zealand,
2: has a drug buying agency. And in effect, it uses its purchasing power to counteract the monopoly power of the drug companies. And so we get good deals.
1: Richard Cookson.
4: I can't resist saying that in the UK, we have slightly better health than in the US. Even among the richest 10%, they're healthier in England than the United States. Now, that's interesting.
1: That question of putting a barrier between profit and delivering health, should there be some other incentive, motivation that comes in and intervenes?
4: Profit is not necessarily a dirty word. Companies respond to incentives and profit. Of course they do, and that's absolutely right and proper, and that's how you get wonderful innovations. But the point is, as Thomas is saying, to align those incentives to the common good. So I like the kinds of ideas he's coming out with, ways of giving these companies one-off prizes for developing it, then sell it much cheaper to poorer countries.
1: Thomas Pogge.
3: The main block that I think we do need is a block between the economy and politics. So there is currently an enormous amount of lobbying going on by pharmaceutical companies all over the world, lobbying of governments. They spend a considerable amount of money, almost as much as they spend on research, on just lobbying and getting the rules and regulations that they want, lobbying politicians, lobbying parliaments, lobbying regulators. And here I think we should have a real clear-cut division that the parliaments and regulators do their job in the interests of the general public, unmolested by these pharmaceutical companies.
1: Thank you so much for being with us here, Thomas Pogg, Richard Cookson, Martin Wilkinson. A great pleasure to have you here on the Scholar Circle.
4: Thank you.
2: Thanks, Raj.
0: Thomas Poggi is the director of the Global Justice Program and professor of philosophy and international affairs at Yale University and King's College. His books include World Poverty and Human Rights and Global Justice. Martin Wilkinson is professor of political studies. He is author of Freedom, Efficiency, Inequality, and Ethics and the Acquisition of Organs. Richard Cookson is a reader and senior research fellow at the Center for Health Economics at the University of York. His books include The Humble Economist and Jonathan Bradshaw on Social Policy. And that's it for today's program. Thank you for listening. 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

0: Hi, this is Arnie Arneson, and this is the Monday edition of The Attitude with Arnie Arneson. And producers Dave Scott and Stephanie Collins know the drill. We call it Rethink the Week. And when do we tape it? We tape it on Friday morning. As you know, for the next maybe six more weeks, you're going to be hearing me open my show with Brian Bilstone's poem, America is a Gun. And maybe in part because of what just happened in Houston, once again, look what we did. Look what we did from ICE. Anyway, Brian writes, England is a cup of tea, France a wheel of ripened brie, Greece a short squat olive tree, America's a gun, Brazil is football on the sand, Argentina Maradona's hand, Germany an oompa band, America's a gun, Holland is a wooden shoe, Hungary a goulash stew, Australia a kangaroo, America's a gun, Japan is a thermal spring, Scotland is a highland fling, ugh, better to be anything than America as a gun. But my real sort of opening thought is based on my interview on Friday. We were talking about obviously what just happened in Houston, and the Houston Chronicle editorial board wrote an editorial, and it opens, ICE lies. That's the opening of the editorial board, okay? And I'm just going to read a couple of sentences from it, but I just think it's important. One of Houston's own, and let me just remind my audience once again that in Houston alone, there are over 600,000 undocumented immigrants. They are the fabric of the community. They've been there for decades. The community would fall apart if they weren't there. So please understand why the Houston Chronicle is so apoplectic. And they write, one of Houston's own, Lorenzo may not have been an American on paper, but he was damn well a Houstonian. He lived in Houston for 35 of his 52 years. When he moved here from Mexico, the Oilers still played in the Astrodome. Beltway 8 hadn't been completed. The population of the Houston Metro was a little over half of what it is today. As a construction worker, Lorenzo helped build that booming metropolis and rebuild a proud city that has endured more hurricanes and 500-year storms than we can keep track of. This is about a Houston family led by a father who's been here for 35 years with absolutely no criminal history, said Representative Sylvia Garcia. According to the Salgado family, Lorenzo was trying to fix his immigration status, a narrow and expensive process that usually takes decades. He had recently begun applying for proper authorization. He dotted every I, crossed every T, filled out every document, attended every appointment. He was so close to obtaining his legal status. But Lorenzo will never get that chance. ICE says that their officers only shot in self-defense, that the victim was attempting to run them down. Ah, we've heard that before. The flat-out lies told by federal agents and amplified by government leaders. We heard it in Minneapolis after the killings of Alex Preti and a 37-year-old Veterans Administration nurse and Renee Good. We heard it in Texas after the killing of Ruben Ray Martinez on South Padre Island. All three were U.S. citizens. Now ICE has killed one of our own. Blood stains Canal Street. Every fellow Houstonian should demand a thorough investigation and also the release of video footage, including from dash and body cameras, which they claim they didn't have, by the way, everyone. Citizens should also share whatever information they have, video eyewitness accounts. They're beginning to roll out, everyone. The city should review and share its own municipal camera footage, including from license plate readers. Businesses should share any security video they have. And then it ends by saying that what has happened is so unacceptable. This tragedy is the culmination of what we've reported on for months, the indiscriminate detention and early morning raids throughout our sprawling city. Even as Whitmer denied anything has ever happened here, we call on Houstonians to take care of one another. Anyway, it just the whole thing just breaks my heart. And before I introduce my guests, I saw something on Threads, and I posted it this way because maybe to a large extent, it also helps us sort of walk into the conversation that we're about to have. And this one writes, I think it's weird how conservatives believe heaven is this beautiful place, you know, with pristine natural landscapes, everyone living in harmony, no wars, free food, clothing, everything. But on Earth, they call it socialism. And as I read this, let me tell you what I've always said. I've always said, you should make your heaven here. You should make your heaven here. Which is why, as I read that, I was like, oh my God, oh my God. All right, joining us for our Rethink the Week is our panel of guests. Adam Finkel is one of the nation's leading experts in the evolving field of risk assessment and cost-benefit analysis. He has 25 years of experience in improving methods of analysis and making risk-based decisions to protect workers and the general public from environmental hazards, including 5 years of service as the director of health standards program at the U.S. Occupational Safety and Health Administration. From 2008 to 2017, he was executive director of the Penn Program on Regulation at the University of Pennsylvania Law School. And are you still a clinical professor of environmental health sciences at the University of Michigan, or are you in retirement, Adam?
1: No, I'm still there, except they don't make me show up very much, which is great.
0: Okay, well, welcome to the program. Remote. Bill Scherr is the politics editor of the Washington Monthly. He is the host of the history podcast, When America Worked, Did It Ever? And the co-host of the bipartisan online show and podcast, The DMC. Welcome back, Bill.
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0: You're welcome. Laura Jadid is a freelance journalist who primarily focuses on the American conservative movement. 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
0: And finalmente, but absolutely not last, but not least, Lincoln Mitchell teaches political science and public policy at Columbia University. 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
4: Always a delight to be here.
0: Don't sound so depressed. All right, so as the Plattner story was evolving or devolving, the person that came into my head absolutely immediately was Laura Jadid. Because Laura Jadid has been predicting this, has been calling this, has been so offended by the idea of Plattner as a possible nominee. And Laura, I understood back then what you were seeing and so appalled. What I couldn't imagine was that people would promote someone and not do the kind of basic ABC of vetting that you would do with anyone, especially someone who had no political history, none, niente, okay? And yet what we have found out is, you know, 2 out-of-staters plucked him out of nowhere based on a video they saw, and he fit their profile of a white bubba. I mean, let's be honest here. And he had a military background, a tattoo, and he donated to Bernie Sanders. That was it. That's what it took for them to embrace this guy. Vetting they didn't really care about, but in a lot of ways, not only were they from out of state, but you know what's really sad, Laura? Maine has a lot of progressive candidates. Maine has the potential for lots of choices, but they decided that they would sort of parachute in and pick their caricature and make that caricature their nominee. So let me welcome you to the program, and we can't spend all day on Plattner, but I have to at least start with you.
3: I promise not to take up the whole show, although I feel like I could. It's hard to even know where to begin. But I think where you ended is a good place. Maine has plenty of progressives. There's been this weird, pernicious myth that if you don't elect Graham Plattner, then you're going to get Susan Collins. That's never been true. It's weird that people thought that was true. It's very strange that that myth has been propagated. And I think that the elephant in the room is that Graham Plattner is a white guy with a beard. And for some reason, that makes him electable in ways that Zoran Mamdani wasn't. Abdullah Saeed apparently isn't. Even though these people are much more electable than Graham Plattner, the unspoken thing is he's white and he's masculine and he reads as masculine, which is very different than being masculine, I just like to say. Graham Plattner is a Blackwater mercenary who wore a Totenkopf on his chest for 18 years. How much more vetting do you need? It is astounding to me that we got to this point. And I'm glad that there is a bridge, at least, because I was beginning to think there wasn't. I was beginning to think that there was nothing this man could do that would be too much. But apparently, this is it. And I'm glad there's something. But why did we need to wait for this point? Why did we need a credible rape accusation from a woman who is of the left to call this quits? I mean, the minute I learned about that Nazi tattoo. It was over for me, especially after seeing his non-apology. Plattner is very, very good at not apologizing. He has not apologized once this whole time. All he has done is made noises about how he's being judged unfairly and how people are being very unfair to him, Graham Plattner. What about the Democratic Party? What about the voters? What about the American people? What about us? What's fair to us is not putting this unvetted, untested, completely inappropriate candidate who has absolutely no regret for any of his past decisions, including ones that are horrific. I'm going to end this rant, even though I could truly go on for half an hour.
0: I wish I could give you the full half hour. Trust me, honey. This is incredible. This is incredible.
3: You know, I am of the left. I knocked doors from Zora Mamdani. I am a veteran. I am allegedly the person that Graham Plattner is supposed to appeal to. And frankly, I am offended that this is what people think that I want. I am offended that this is what people think veterans are, that we are these damage cases who can't help but hurt people, can't help but get on inappropriate tattoos, can't help but sign up for Blackwater, which frankly, that enough. If any unrepentant Blackwater mercenary should not be allowed to watch your dog. You should not ask that man what time it is. There is no excuse. This should never have happened. And I will now shut up. Thank you.
0: Please make this viral, everyone. Please make this viral, everyone. No. It was especially who you are, Laura. I mean, do you see why I had to immediately call you? Because it was like I anticipated what you did, but you did it better than I could imagine. But Bill, here's part of the problem I have since you have been writing a lot about this. So people kept saying, well, what it was the Democratic Party's fault. Well, first of all, the Democratic Party had no idea who this guy was. The Democratic Party never chose this guy. This guy never had a profile within the Democratic Party. Again, I want to remind everyone, two people from out of state literally came into the state, handpicked their sort of prototype for what would appeal to, you know, the white guys in Maine, and they created this guy literally out of whole cloth. And so I understand being frustrated with the Democratic Party, but frankly, Bill, what could the party have done? And let me give you the equivalent of it. So I am looking at Donald Trump. Donald Trump was never even a frickin' Republican. And the Republican Party couldn't get him out of the GOP primary, okay? You know, when you're rich and you're white or whatever it is, you don't need to have a party affiliation. You just need to show up and put your name on the ballot. Well, that's exactly kind of what happened with Plattner. And I understand the frustration with the party, but the frustration with the party, I think, is not well pointed at this moment, given the nature of how people can actually run. And whether you have a couple of million underneath your belt or whether you're an outsider that's been handpicked, how do we stop it, Bill? We don't have the ability to do that.
5: Well, hopefully this will be a learning experience for folks. Yeah. People have said for years, how is it that these working class people on the right love Donald Trump so much? How does he have this bond that is so unbreakable to me? This guy isn't even from the working class. Yeah. He used to be a Democrat. He used to be pro-choice. But they'll now go to the ends of the earth for him because a moment happened where he began to be seen as indispensable to their cause, whatever their individual cause
0: Trump,
5: would be.
0: Yeah.
5: And the Graham Plattner rollout was phenomenal. And you know, they got that Bernie Sanders endorsement right out of the box. And I mean, the process from recruitment to launch is incredibly compressed. You know, Dan Moraff meets him in July. Plattner wasn't even thinking about running. They meet in July. They launch in August. Sanders endorses on Labor Day. And Janet Mills isn't even in the race yet.
0: So
5: Graham has this kind of open field where people latch on and say, this is the guy, this outside the party of session. I'm frustrated at Schumer. I'm frustrated at the feckless Democrats. I don't want to get into every element here, but there's Israel stuff here as well that gets into this. And so he became perceived as someone you can't sacrifice. He's the only guy that can do this. He's different. I mean, as you know, as Laura said, there's other progressives in Maine.
0: Oh my
5: not
0: God,
5: everyone's gonna take it. Look, like you go to Colorado and Denver, Diana DeGette, progressive down the line. You know, there's no vote that they got her on.
0: Yeah.
5: But she didn't take things as far on a couple of, you know, she took some PAC money. She doesn't.
0: But she'd been there forever, and there's an age issue, and there's a refresh the bench
5: issue. There's all that stuff.
0: That's not.
5: And so people would say, well, she's been there for 30 years. She hasn't got me Medicare for all. She says she's for, but she hasn't got it for me. Of course, she can't do it herself. She's one congressperson out of 435. But so people latch on this notion that I need people outside the party. As Dan Morav said, people not grown in vats. If they have messy backgrounds, that's good. It's good you have a messy background.
0: I know. That will appeal to the base.
5: It shows you're authentic.
3: Yes. It's code for saying all men are rapists and all veterans are violent, frankly.
0: Yes, thank you, Laura.
5: The same way, sort of, there are hardcore evangelical Christians who said, you know, God sends us imperfect vessels to do our work, and that's why we're going to get behind Donald Trump, no matter what you say about him, what he ever did. I'm going to forget it. That bond is made; he's indispensable. And so everything you say to me is, I'm going to push to the side. The difference here with the Democrats is, as Laura said, credible rape accusation is a line too far for most people, and that's
0: okay,
5: one
0: so
5: that actually.
0: Let me turn to you, Lincoln, because one of the things that you've said, Bill, and I have said is that there are progressive candidates in Maine. Where were they? Why were all of them running for governor? Why didn't any of them want to take on Susan Collins? See, that's my first question, is that in a lot of ways, they almost think that she is unbeatable too. And that's a real problem, especially at this moment when there's so much toxicity around Trump and affordability and all these issues. This is the one time Susan could really be vulnerable because of her relationship to the GOP and Donald Trump. But yet everybody was running for governor, and they had to basically, you know, get the governor Mills to consider running. She didn't really want to run. Lincoln, she didn't. Her heart wasn't in it. Her head wasn't in it. But everybody kind of talked her into it because they only had Plattner. And that, to me, is really, I think, the problem with the Democratic Party is, why was it only Mills, and why did everybody want to run for governor and everyone ran away from Susan, even the Democratic Party?
6: I would like to add some things. I, with regards to your question, I don't know. I mean, I remember in 2018 trying to recruit somebody, nothing like Graham Plattner, to run against Susan Collins, and this person was about halfway down the aisle and decided not to do it, and then texted me when Collins got re-election saying, I probably should have, because they would have won. So I don't really know what goes on in any individual's heads when they're thinking of running for something. I mean, there's something else we have to say here, right, is that the one person who was never on the Plattner train and always suspicious of him was Chuck Schumer. Now, I think Chuck Schumer is a uniquely terrible fit for this historic moment, right? I mean, really bad. I mean, but he was right about this. And I think Schumer's concerns about Plattner, for a whole lot of reasons, pushed a lot of people towards Plattner. And we have to recognize that. And this goes to
0: yes,
6: a lot of things that Bill and Laura were saying. The rancor, spend a lot of time with people talking. The rancor for the leadership of the Democratic Party, not so much from the rank and file Democrats, but from the kind of the people who are the activist left, is stronger. They hate Schumer more than they hate Trump. And that's a reality that we have to recognize. Not true of everybody, but it's true for enough people that it's an issue. It doesn't get to your question of why are there, you know, the Maine's, and also,
0: there,
6: I mean,
0: there are now six names running for the U.S. Senate. I'm thinking,
6: that
0: the
6: U.S. Senate is a strange institution. To get in a race against an incumbent senator in California requires raising tens of millions of dollars, basically being on, you know, television, social media, nonstop. You could basically knock every door in Maine, right? I mean, this is fewer than 2 million people there. So it doesn't take a lot. So the question of, you know, and the ironic thing is the Democrats could end up in a better place here, because they will inevitably end up with a stronger candidate. And there will be some, and the Susan Collins camp isn't prepared to run against whoever that person is.
0: Right, right.
6: But there's something else here that has to be said, which is that the one thing that we hear over and over from, you know, so many people is that the working class people is that the Democratic Party condescends to the working class. There is nothing more condescending than getting behind the likes of Graham Plattner. Graham Plattner is not a working class person. He's not a representative of the working class, an icon of the working class. What Graham Plattner is an educated coastal elite's fevered imagination of what a working class person looks like.
0: Right.
6: And the polls in this race, the last one that showed them neck and neck, he still wasn't getting working class voters. He was still getting essentially the Harris coalition, which is black people and educated liberals. So it wasn't even working. But if you think the Democratic Party had a problem of condescending to the working class before Grant Plattner, this only makes it worse.
0: Absolutely. So, Adam, we can sort of finish up this conversation, but is there anything else you want to sort of add to it, and then we'll move on to a different topic?
1: Well, I agree that it's a good outcome. Look, I'm a sports guy. My team just got Jaylen Brown. He was a dirty player when he played for them, but I'm now getting ready to love him. Objects in the rearview mirror are smaller than they appear. You know, let's not talk about Grant Plattner after today. But obviously, both parties have a primary problem. Both parties have an anointing people problem. And one party, the other party, has a nothing is too heinous for us problem. So, you know, we policed our own and got rid of a bad actor, and we got plenty of time to move on. And, you know, I think it's a good day.
0: No, all right. So you sent me a note this morning, and you really wanted to talk about the Supreme Court. And I do too. But we did an amazing story this week. And the amazing story this week was that for the first time ever, more decisions came out of the Supreme Court on the shadow docket than on the merit docket. Think about that. All right. These are dockets that are sometimes unsigned. There's no opinion. They happen very quickly. They don't happen in open court. And I was appalled. I was just appalled. And it went under the radar, Adam. I mean, again, if I dislike the Supreme Court, I incredibly don't trust them. But then to understand that they are basically the most clandestine court on top of everything else. These appointed, unelected for life folks that have no rule of ethics that apply to them. And what's more important that people don't know, Adam, is I keep saying to people, they only decide about 80 cases a year. That's it. Okay. But guess what they have the power to do? They have the power to pick the cases that are in that 80. And what's so unfortunate is what Donald Trump has done, which is basically knocked on their door and knocked on their door and knocked on their door. And guess what? They opened the door for Donald Trump. So to a large extent, they've benefited Trump, but haven't benefited the American people.
1: Exactly. And the last five Republican appointees lied in their confirmation hearings about
0: yes.
1: respecting precedent. They are picking those cases which allow them to reverse precedent, which is, as you say, just awful. And I just said, let's not talk about Plattner again, but the connecting of the dots here is the hue and cry about the lynching of Brett Kavanaugh. Well, Kavanaugh got a lifetime appointment. You know, I'm glad Plattner's out of the race, but he was getting maybe elected to something where he'd be accountable to the voters. We let a guy on for, God forbid, 40 or 50 years who has, you know, some of the same personality flaws as this person we're all ganging up on rightly.
0: Yeah. He does.
1: And, you know, a colossal hypocrite. He's not a textualist. The decision I care the most about was when he was on the D.C. circuit and a killer whale had killed a bunch of trainers in Europe and they brought the killer whale to Florida. And he dissented from the with Merrick Garland in the majority and made up a sentence of the Occupational Safety and Health Act that wasn't there. And he was bald faced about it. I can't imagine that Congress didn't intend to write this sentence that isn't there. That's the opposite of textualism. He's just awful. Not the worst. He's got two or three even worse than him. But he bugs me particularly for that hypocrisy.
0: Well, wasn't it Kavanaugh, Lord Jadid, who basically said, well, if they look swarthy and look Spanish, then it's okay to stop them. What he said was just so shocking. I don't have the words in front of me, but it was kind of like, you know, if they have this certain racial profile, then obviously you should be able to stop them. I mean, it's like, this is a justice on the Supreme Court. And yet, as you heard from Adam, he's there for life. Laura, he's there for life. And these decisions that have been made are just absolutely devastating. And even the birthright citizenship was 5-4. 5-4. What were they thinking, Laura?
3: No, we are on the, I mean, we may not even be on the ragged edge of disaster here. We are tipping over into it just because the Supreme Court made a couple lucky saves. They made a couple real bad decisions too. I think Adam did a great job of outlining that. I want to draw attention to something that you just said, Arnie. Kavanaugh's there for life. We've heard a lot of talk about packing the court. And I personally am very skeptical of that because that feels like a race to nowhere. That feels like every administration packs the court more and this leads to disaster. What I think we ought to consider is why these people have lifetime appointments. That's what needs to change. And I understand that changing that involves constitutional amendments, and I understand it's not as easy as just doing that, but that is the solution here. The solution is to stop having the Supreme Court be something that's essentially a lottery where whatever president is around when the Supreme Court justice dies gets to decide policy for the next 50 years. That's an absurd system. That's crazy. We need to have timed Supreme Court expiration dates here. We need to have one of them retire every 2 years or so, and they can be replaced. They can be refreshed. This system is madness. And if we don't fix it, there's really no getting around this. It's just a ticking time bomb in our country forever.
0: Well, you know, you mentioned how difficult it is to get term limits in for the Supreme Court. But you know what? That now is open to whether you're the right or the left. Remember, it was the right that wanted term limits on people that are in the Congress. Oh my God. Oh my God. Oh my God. It was term limits 24/7. Well, now they're beginning to understand what it means when you don't have term limits. And it's not about the people that you get to elect. It's now the unelected justices. And so I think the concept of term limits is going to be actually a relatively easy sell, Laura. Especially if it applies to someone who's been particularly here for life. If you're offended by U.S. senators that have been there for, you know, 40 years, you have to be even more offended by what's happening. So everyone's complaining about what a heavy lift it is. Well, you know what? That's an excuse for not starting it. That's an excuse for not beginning it. That's an excuse also for not using it in political campaigns. Because if this is part of your campaign, then this is a way for you to appeal about what I think Americans believe in a democracy. You know, this is not a monarchy for life. This is a term-limited democracy, and it should be that way. All right, when we get back, we're going to continue our conversation with our panel of guests, because after all, this is Rethink the Week. We'll be rejoined by Adam Finkel, Bill Scherer, Lincoln Mitchell, and Laura Jadid. Stick around, folks.

0: Welcome back to part two of the Monday edition of The Attitude, what we call Rethink the Week. When do we tape it? We tape it on Friday morning. We're rejoined by our talkers, Adam Finkel, one of the nation's leading experts in risk assessment and cost-benefit analysis. He also teaches at the University of Michigan. We also have Bill Scherr, the politics editor at the Washington Monthly, host of the historical history podcast When America Worked, and the co-host of the bipartisan online show and podcast The DMZ, Laura Jadid, a freelance journalist, who you can find her work at her newsletter, bannedinyourstate.com, and Lincoln Mitchell, who teaches political science and public policy at Columbia University and has a Substack entitled Kibitzing with Lincoln. So, Bill, your number's up. And we were talking about term limits and the Supreme Court. And during the sort of off-air conversation, you said, actually, I have a different opinion. So that's perfectly, that's a great invitation.
1: That's my first mistake.
0: Right. That's your first mistake. But you know, we encourage different opinions. So what is your suggestion?
1: I think there's a reason why, you know, we just had our 250th birthday for America. I think there's a reason why it has lasted this long is we had a system that rejects tyranny of the majority. A democracy is not going to sustain unless after an election, the losers still feel like they're part of the deal. If the losers feel like, hey, I lost, what's the point of me being part of this thing? Then you get into, you know, disruptive, you know, secessionist type of behaviors, which we had at one point in America, and America almost did fall apart.
0: And we're having them again.
1: I mean, there's rumblings of that sort of thing, but we've held on because, you know, by and large, people recognize that just because I lose an election or I lose this bill or I lose this court case, it doesn't mean that like all is lost forevermore. And so this is the worst Supreme Court since, you know, the Taney Court, you know, in Dred Scott. So I'm not trying to defend the vast majority of their individual opinions. But, and as was mentioned before, you know, birthright citizenship, you know, just saved it by a hair. Disturbing that it was that close. But there is a reason why John Roberts and Andy Coney Barrett were with the three liberals, because they could. The system is designed that once you get there, I mean, this is Alexander Hamilton, Federalist Papers, it's all in there. You know, if the judiciary is not independent and can be steamrolled by other branches, then that's when you lose liberty.
0: But why would a term limit be steamrolling? A term limit isn't steamrolling. You know what your time is. It's 15 years. It's 20 years. No one's threatening you. You're off the bench. You could die at the same time. That's a form of term limit.
1: But why would this be a threat?
0: It doesn't
1: have to be. I do think I would still make an argument for a lifetime because like once you're there, like you're literally you're never getting back into the political game. So you have zero incentive. So like for Charles Evan Hughes actually quit the court and ran for president. So it has happened. This could still theoretically happen. For the most part, you're in there for life. And so John Roberts does not care what Donald Trump has to say.
0: Okay,
1: so, but to your point, you could, I think, construct a term limit situation that was even and fair. But if you don't get it done through a bipartisan process, if you got it done through, let's abolish the filibuster first, get it on a party line vote, I'll argue this is going to help out both sides. But the Republicans are going to say, hey, you just did it to benefit yourselves. And so when I get in there and I get a trifecta, I'm going to change the rules to help me. And then the independent judiciary is lost.
0: Okay, so Bill, I love you, but I have my shovel. And I'm going to turn to Lincoln. And let me, this is kind of Donald Trump's argument and wealthy people's arguments. Don't worry, I can't get bought. Isn't that what they say when they buy their seat? They say, oh, you know what? I will not be influenced by anyone because I can't be influenced because I am so rich. It's the moat around me. And then, of course, you see Donald Trump, who's the most corrupt human being probably on the planet. And he's never rich enough, number one. And then he uses the system to actually enhance himself. And I'm thinking about what's happening on the Supreme Court right now. They don't have a code of ethics. So what do we know? We know they're making it on the side, too. You know, ask Clarence Thomas about who paid for his, you know, what is it, nephew or son or adopted son to go to school. Ask about the

0: house that his mother pays, it doesn't, I mean, it, there is the potential for corruption no matter what they are, whether they're there for life or whether they bought their seat. But one of the things that we know is that if they're there for life, how do you remove them? But at least a term limit gives you a chance to know that, that there is an ending date and you don't have to wait till death for it to end. Lincoln?
1: So I think this is actually a fascinating question because I don't have an easy answer to it, and I'm not sure there really is one, but I would make a couple of points. Part of the problem that we have with the Supreme Court at this moment, part of the reason why it is functionally a partisan institution, not 100%, but substantially, is because we don't have a functioning Congress. So when Congress doesn't legislate, and Congress has essentially stopped legislating, then things get kicked down the road to the Supreme Court. For example, at this historical moment, the House Republicans are essentially, and Senate Republicans, acting like staff for the president. They just kind of do what the president says. They're not trying to solve problems. They're not trying to work to create better policy, nor are they trying to address, you know, crises. So it just gets policy crises. So it just gets pushed down to the Supreme Court. So if we want to fix the Supreme Court, we have to also think about how to fix Congress, which probably involves fixing the presidency, right? So this is a complicated, you know, multi-tiered challenge we have. However, given all that, what strikes me is that, you know, the lifetime terms are in the Constitution. That's a constitutional issue. If we want to change that, that's the road down which we have to go. The 9 members of the Supreme Court is not in the Constitution. There are ways, nor is it that every member of the Supreme Court hears every case. So conceivably, you could have a 17-member Supreme Court, and then cases randomly drawn, who hears which case, which 9 justices. There's a lot of ways to do this that could be interesting, because what you want to introduce is uncertainty, which might make people actually think about the law and the Constitution, if that's the road down which we want to keep going, rather than their partisan thing. The other thing is this. If you have term limits, when we think of term limits for, let's say, a member of a city council or a state legislature, we usually think 8 to 12 years for an entry level political position. You're done with your 8 years in the city council, the board of supervisors here. You're looking for that state assembly, that state senate, maybe, you know, a house seat in the House of Representatives in Washington. But for the Supreme Court, if you put a long term limit, 15 years. What you do is you disincentivize putting people whose credentials are their young ideologues.
0: Exactly.
1: Exactly. So it becomes the capstone to a legal career.
0: Yes.
1: Not the keystone to a partisan endeavor.
0: Yes.
1: So with a 15-year term limit, the person you're putting on is 60-ish and has, in the best worlds, has the experience, has the knowledge. In the more mediocre world, is a 60-year-old partisan hack, but they're not looking for the next thing.
0: Right.
1: They've done those things. And so this is one way you could – and if you put someone younger on, 15 years on the Supreme Court and at 55 you're done, whether you're on the left or the right or somewhere in between, you'll find some well-compensated job.
0: So, Adam, you've been wanting to talk a lot about some of the Supreme Court decisions, but I want to just touch on something that Lincoln said, and that is, you know, Congress is dysfunctional. It's basically right now nothing more than a tool of Donald Trump. You know, they're like stenographers to Trump is what they are. But here's my problem with the Supreme Court. The Supreme Court has ignored what Congress has said. They've rewritten the law. They've rewritten the Constitution. They've ignored stare decisis. So in a lot of ways, even if we pumped up Congress and they actually took sort of an assertive step, this is a Supreme Court that doesn't care. This is a Supreme Court that doesn't follow what this precise rule was from Congress. They told them what to do, and they still didn't do it. So that's what makes them so, you know, they think they're the top of Mount Olympus and that the rest of us are pawns for whatever they decide, because now they are the supreme legislative body and a pox on the rest of us. Adam.
2: Yeah, but that doesn't mean that Congress, you know, some of these, just many of these decisions lately have spelled out exactly kind of as hypotheticals. Well, if the law said that, we would have to abide by it. But as Lincoln said, Congress is not willing to do the simple step of saying, okay, you're saying that sentence is ambiguous. F you, we're going to rewrite the sentence so it's not ambiguous anymore. And it meant exactly what we meant 10 or 50 or 100 years ago when we wrote it the first time. So right. It's a game of chicken, but you know the Congress are the chickens, and they're definitely not doing their job. But back to what Bill said, yeah, I mean, we don't want to see an escalation or a road to nowhere, but I do want to point out one of these decisions at the end of June was to blow up the entire structure of the government. 50 or 60 or more independent agencies are now going to be headed up and have commissioners who are at-will employees of the president. That is a done deal until Congress, probably constitutional amendment now. Yes, we have to. I mean, Trump already fired the election assistance commissioners the other day. Some or all of them. And he will do more and more as the year goes by. So we have to be prepared in 29 to fire those idiots that he's brought in. He just brought on an idiot to run the global climate change program. Sorry, but you know we have got to reclaim a government next time.
0: Well, but Laura, as I'm listening to what Adam is saying, is okay, so now that it can be at the whim of whoever is the leader, well, that makes it just very easy to clean house if we actually get Trump and MAGA out. So again, we're not going to be stuck in the routine of, well, you know, this person serves for 10 years. There are no norms. There are no limits. They could serve for 6 weeks, and when a new elected official gets in, and that becomes part of the agenda. That becomes part of what you run on. I am running to rehabilitate all the rot that he has now placed in positions of authority. And I am appalled at the decision of the Supreme Court, but it also gives me the ability to, guess what? Cut it out.
3: Yeah. We need structural change because our structure got us where we are, and our structure will get us here again. You know, I think it's been shown pretty decisively that, you know, in 2020, we elected Biden with the idea that that would be the end of this. And we ended up right back here. We need structural change here. And I think I have a lot of disagreements with what Bill Scheer just said. But one thing I do agree with is that we need a framework that works for everybody. And if we are so lucky as to be able to get back into power, if we are lucky enough that the midterms mean something and then 2028 also means something, which I think is a very big if at this point, then what we need to do is we need to spend time putting in guidelines that will work whether or not we're in power. Because if what we do is just go, well, there are no norms, there are no rules, so we're just going to do whatever we want. Like, okay, I'm not against that morally. All I'm saying is that if in another 4 years, MAGA gets back in, then they get to do it back. So, I think the goal needs to be, if we are lucky enough to have this opportunity, the goal needs to be figuring out a way to fix our system so that the guidelines prevent this sort of thing rather than just looking at the shattered remnants of our government and going, fine, we'll make our own rules too.
0: Well, and so Bill, but there's got to be a two-tier track. And that is that there is an urgency of the moment. And the urgency of the moment is reflected in the fact that we're still at $7.25 for a minimum wage. The urgency of the moment is who's able to access healthcare. The urgency of those are things that are completely policy oriented that apply to everyone. Okay. And actually touches everyone's affordability issue, home issue, health issue, red, blue, doesn't matter. And the process things are also important, but we can't, I mean, I used to be on the National Board of Common Cause. Common Cause was all process all the time. That's what we did for a living. Nobody gave a crap about Common Cause, okay? Nobody cared about these issues, not realizing that in the end, they were the underpinning to all the rot that we see happening. But we need to, I think, be able to have two tracks and be able to speak to people, not only by addressing their insecurity and the affordability issue and their fear issue with the climate crisis, which is just going to exacerbate everything, but then say, and these policies reinforce what we are now presenting as a way of ensuring your safety net and your family and your community. We have to do both at the same time and learn how to wed them together. The Republicans have it easy. You know why? Everything about them is no. No regulation, no rules, you're on your own, Jack. All those things are easy to explain, except they're disastrous for people. We have a lot of explaining to do, but they actually invest in a country, and we need to explain that.
4: Well, I think this is going to address what you're saying. Forgive me if it seems a little roundabout. In almost every aspect of life, from your workplace to national government, problems are either problems of structure or problems of people. And a lot of times, the problem is really the people, and you can't get rid of the people, and so you start talking about the structure.
0: Right.
4: But the structure isn't actually the problem. The problem is the people. And so I don't want to say that, you know, this means I'm right and Lincoln and Laura are wrong. I'm not trying to be definitive about it. Just from my perspective, like, you know, Alito and Thomas suck. That doesn't mean that the system, that the structure sucks. And I think what you're getting at is if Democrats can make a better argument about what they're going to deliver for people relative to what Republicans have delivered, that's going to solve a lot of problems without necessarily structural reform. And there's a moment here. Donald Trump is an abject disaster. And it's unfortunate the country got fooled twice. But the one thing about Donald Trump is he is very good electorally when he's not in power. And he is terrible electorally when he is in power. He's great at shifting blame when he's not in power. When he's in the chair and he tries to shift blame, people don't buy it. And hopefully, second go around, this might sink in a little bit more. And we could actually put MAGA to bed. We're in a bit of an unfortunate phase right now where Democrats are fighting each other with Plattner and otherwise. But hopefully, this primary season's going to end soon. And we're going to get back to Democrats being on the same page, taking on MAGA, discrediting MAGA. Every data point we have from January 25 to today is Republicans losing on the ballot, up and down, coast to coast, in the middle. So there's a great opportunity here to really drive a stake in this.
0: And actually use Trump against Trump, Lincoln. And I'm looking at Trump promoting freedom fuel stations that sell cheap gas. And you know why I'm laughing? I'm thinking of Zoran Mandani and his grocery stores in every one of the boroughs that basically helps to sell cheap food. Okay? So now look what Trump is doing with these freedom fuel stations. I mean, these guys are so full of crap. They refer to the idea of, you know, socialism means taking over industry, and then he wants to buy a piece of Intel. I mean, it's ironic that the things that they knock are all of a sudden the things that they embrace, but because they call it a freedom fuel station, you're not supposed to notice really what it is. Lincoln. Oh my God.
4: Lincoln's muted.
0: You're on mute.
1: Sorry. Zoran Mamdani is not a socialist. And I don't say that with any great pleasure because I kind of wish he was. But his program in New York is an extension of New Deal policies.
0: Yes, exactly.
1: What Donald Trump has done as president is has the government seize percentages of businesses. That is, in fact, socialism, right?
0: Exactly.
1: It's kind of a weird right-wing, fascistic, racist version of socialism. But now the thing about these freedom fuel pumps or whatever they're called is that I'm not going to talk about them because a week from now nobody's going to be talking about them because it's just some idea that came and went when he was gorging himself on ice cream and Snickers bars, whatever he eats late at night in the White House. But I am struck by this question of structures and people. And I would throw a third concept in there, which is norms. You know, one of the challenges that the founders, people like James Madison, tried to solve was this question, you know, saying essentially in Fed 10, Federalist Paper 10, for those of you who are not professors of political science, that if men, using the gendered language of the time, were angels, we wouldn't need a constitution, right? People would just do the right thing. But people, we have to assume almost the worst inclinations and create structures that work. The problem is, it didn't work out. It worked out for a while, kind of. But there are some challenges, right? So one, you could talk about electoral systems where there's some good, some bad. There's, you know, there's challenges. One thing I would love to do is expand the size of the House of Representatives. Do we put term limits on the Supreme Court? All of these structural questions, which Bill is right. If people continue to vote for Trump and people like that, none of this is going to matter, right? But there are some other issues here. There are some fundamental problems, right? One of the reasons why people like Alito and Thomas are on the Supreme Court is that the body that confirms people to the Supreme Court is an undemocratic institution that doesn't rest on one person, one vote. Yes. So there are some very foundational problems with the structures that, you know what, things could work out, but will never be a democracy. So there are kind of versions of democracy. How do you structure a legislature? How do you structure elections? Potentially things like what limits? I mean, the United States views freedom of speech issues very differently than democracies do, many democracies do. But then there are questions that clearly, I mean, to go back to our friend Graham Platner, who I hope I will now mention for the last time on this show, but I said it when we were talking about him. You know, a question that no one asks here, and if we're just between us and our listeners, when I was in graduate school, I had a girlfriend from Maine, and we got in a big fight about this because I raised what I thought, and this is how cool I was in graduate school. Why does Maine even have two senators?
0: Right.
1: Maine has fewer people than Brooklyn.
0: Yeah.
1: You could imagine
0: it's a suburb. It's a suburb.
1: Boyfriend when you're, you know, but it is a real question. So we have to think about these. The problem isn't – the problem is Platner. The problem is also that the Senate as it exists gives power to people who live in small states. It values 10,000 acres with one person more than 1 acre with 10,000 people. So yes, these structural problems have to be addressed. And I really
0: that's what a wonderful way of describing it, Lincoln. Because again, I think we also have to figure out how we describe why the change is so essential. But Adam, as I'm thinking about the idea of, you know, that Zora Mandani is not a socialist and all of a sudden we're electing these democratic socialists. What are they for? Out of how many? Anyway, but more importantly, what's Donald Trump's new response? He's referring to all socialists as communists. So now that's his weapon du jour, because his head is in the 1950s, and the only words he knows are from the 1950s, which is one of the reasons why he gloms onto tariffs and communists and whatever. But I am laughing at his use of the word communist, because when I was running for Congress in 1996, Charlie Best, the incumbent Republican, told everyone I was a gay Jew communist New Yorker. Okay, that was how he framed me in this election. And I hate to break it to you, Adam. That's great. Wait a minute. But Adam, the only one that was true is that I was from New York. I happened to be half Norwegian, half Italian. I was on my way to becoming a Methodist minister, but I never corrected the record. Okay, but I was also a communist. I mean, that was 1996. It's so old, and I am just trying to figure out. But once again, he's in that word rut. Now the question is, how do we actually use that word rut to our advantage?
2: Well, the problem is it's not just him. It's the tens of millions of people who are just so angry and so afraid that all you have to do for these people is come up with one word, a new enemy. So it's the illegals, it's the communists, it's the New York values.
0: Oh God!
2: And I don't know a way out of this. I mean, it's just. I'm not old enough to, you know, to remember the Red Scare, but you know, to pick that word in 2026, you know, to describe, as Lincoln says, a New Deal Democrat, it is actually literally crazy, but it seems to be working. I mean, a lot of the people up in northern New Hampshire are talking about communism all of a sudden.
0: Oh, God.
2: And of course, and they're talking about, you know, the illegals, and up where I am, the splash page of the local newspaper online every day, there are 20 mugshots, and all 20 of them are homegrown, you know, pasty white people. But they're, you know, up here, we're afraid of them, afraid of the other, which we don't even have, but we're afraid of them anyway.
0: Well, but also let's remind everyone that I think New Hampshire is the second oldest state in the nation. So we're also talking about an age issue, a demographic issue, all these other things. So Laura, as we want to talk about the change we want to see, okay, whether it's changing the Senate, whether it's changing the Supreme Court, how do we do it with Citizens United? Because with the rise of the billionaire who's able to cut the most incredible checks, and now we're even seeing it, and the billionaire isn't only a Republican problem, it is a Democratic problem, because they're able to create super PACs. And I don't know if you are aware of this, but it turns out that there is something called Democracy Engine Inc. PAC, okay? And what is it? It's a place where you can hide your PAC, run it through Democracy Inc. so people don't necessarily associate you with, let's say, AIPAC, which right now for Democrats would be toxic. But if you are AIPAC, you run your money through Democracy Inc. PAC, then the Democratic candidate can go to Democracy Inc. PAC, get all this money, and no one sees the fingerprints. So we have managed to use money that is so undermining our democracy that all the things that we're talking about, how do we change it when that money is literally polluting both sides?
3: It's a huge problem.
0: It is.
3: I think that I do, and I know I keep talking about it, but you know, when there's one sunbeam, you keep talking about the sunbeam. Zoran Mamdani was massively overspent. He won because he had a massive grassroots campaign. And that's something that can expand beyond New York. Yeah. The idea, if enough people are willing to donate their time, they can overcome millions. But I want to bring up a couple other things just to end this on a real down note, which is that one of the reasons, there's some other things that are preventing us from overcoming, and they're bigger, I think, even than campaign finance. The use of communist isn't just some cute thing Trump is doing because he thought of it from the 50s. He's gearing up for neo-McCarthyism. He has said that communism is a cancer. It is more dangerous than the terrorists of 9/11. It is more dangerous than the Nazis. He is getting ready. He is saying that they cannot be allowed to win elections. He's getting ready to crack down. Meanwhile, as I believe, I can't remember if it was Adam or Bill who alluded to this, but that Trump just fired the last of the election committee to oversee our elections. We are acting like these elections will matter. And in some ways we have to, right? We have to operate on that assumption because that's our best chance. But I think there's a real chance that they don't. And we need to consider that. And I also just want to say the idea that MAGA is going away with Trump is, I'm so sorry, a pipe dream. The right is breaking away from MAGA in some ways, but not because they're disgusted with him on the grounds that we are. They are going farther right. Tucker Carlson, Marjorie Taylor Greene, Nick Fuentes. Yes. These people are embracing national socialism, which is a nationalist version of socialism, which is to say it's not real socialism. They do not enact socialist policies when they get into power, but they use the language of socialism to appeal to voters in a populist manner. It scares the heck out of me. And we cannot sleep on this. We just can't.
0: And I'm just going to end with taking it to my home state of New Hampshire. It just turned out that Trump's DOJ is sending election intimidators, or they call them monitors, to Manchester and Nashua, New Hampshire. Okay? So this is one of the whitest states in the nation. Okay? It's one of the wealthiest states in the nation. But the only two places in my entire state where there's anyone of color or whatever, it turns out to be Nashua and Manchester. And they are sending folks in for the September primary. So I think what Laura is saying is something that she's reading the tea leaves accurately. Thank you very much. This is our Rethink the Week. I want to thank our talkers, Adam Finkel, Bill Scherr, Laura Jadid, and Lincoln Mitchell. We will schmooze on Tuesday, everyone. Ciao.

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1: Hello and welcome to the Global Village. I'm Chris Heim.

This time in the Global Village, some classic reggae. We will hear some amazing songs and some of the giants of reggae music in this visit to the Global Village. We'll get things underway with a song that is said to have given reggae music its name, Toots and the Maytals with Do the Reggae, as we begin this visit to the Global Village.

Some classic reggae is what we're checking out this time here in the Global Village, and got a whole bunch of classics in that round, ending there with Max Romeo and the Upsetters with War in a Babylon. Pretty much everything from Bob Marley and the Wailers turned into classics. We went to the Babylon by Bus set, their live recording for Lively Up Yourself. We heard Marcia Griffiths in front of that. She was part of the I3s that did the vocal backups with Bob Marley and the Wailers, and a song from her, Stepping Out of Babylon. And we started on a cheerier note with the song that is said to give reggae music its name, Do the Reggae. Toots and the Maytals doing that. And that here in the Global Village. I'm Chris Heim here with you. Take a little break. And when we return, one of the legends of roots reggae, Burning Spear, will tell us about social living. That's coming up next here in the Global Village.

classic reggae, this time here in the Global Village in their classic soundtrack and film, The Harder They Come, and one of the songs from that, The Melodians, Rivers of Babylon. We also heard The Heptones with one of their classics, A Book of Rules, 96 Degrees in the Shade. That was the title track of a release from Third World. And we started with roots reggae legend Burning Spear and telling us about social living. That here in the Global Village, I'm Chris Hyman. Another short break when we return a classic album from Culture, Two Sevens Clash. We will hear the title track of that in just a minute.

One of the premier British reggae bands, Steel Pulse, from their classic Handsworth Revolution with Prodigal Son. We also heard the great guitarist Ernest Ranglin, whose career began in the ska era and continued on with so many wonderful things that he was a part of, including some great albums he did under his own name. From Memories of Barbara Mack, we heard Stop That Train, a song that also appeared in a dub version in the Harder They Come soundtrack. And Culture, starting things out from their classic album, the title track Two Sevens Clash, as we've been highlighting some classic reggae this time here in the Global Village. Full list of what we played this time and for all of our shows, information about upcoming programs, world music news, videos, much more. 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

0: Welcome to the archives of Radio Curious. I'm Barry Vogel. The understanding of how we humans experience music and why it plays a unique role in our lives is the topic of this, the second of a two-part interview with Dr. Daniel Levitin, author of This Is Your Brain on Music, The Science of a Human Obsession, recorded from his home in Montreal, Quebec, Canada, in late October of 2006. Professor Levitin runs the Laboratory for Musical Perception, Cognition, and Expertise at McGill University in Montreal, Canada. He asserts that our brains are hardwired for music, and therefore we are all more musically equipped than we think. He says that music is an obsession at the heart of human nature, perhaps even more fundamental to our species than language. Professor Levitin believes that the music we end up liking meets our expectations of what we anticipate hearing just enough of the time that we feel rewarded, and the music that we like violates those expectations just enough of the time that we're intrigued. In this, the second of our two-part series, Dr. Levitin begins with a discussion of what happens when people listen to music they like.
1: I think that we don't really know the why, but we know some of the what. And by that I mean we've just done some neuroimaging studies where we've shown what happens when people listen to music they like. If I could back up, there's a set of neural circuits that are involved in pleasure. We call it the pleasure center of the brain, deep inside the brain, involving the limbic system. And when we eat chocolate or find a $20 bill on the street or have sex, these pleasure centers become activated. They start a very delicate orchestration of neurochemical release and neurochemical uptake. They're connected to other neurons that are basically telling us this is good. This is something I want to remember so I can have it again. And these same regions of the brain are active when we hear music we like. So, in fact, they're the same regions that were active if you take opium or heroin. So I'm not suggesting that music is dangerous or even that it's addictive, but there is this very real and tangible evidence now that it's pleasurable.
0: So that would be the development of music through natural selection?
1: Well, that's the idea, although not everyone believes that music developed through natural selection. Some people, like the psychologist Steven Pinker, believe that music is an evolutionary accident, that he actually calls it auditory cheesecake. And the analogy that he's making is that we have a taste for cheesecake, but we didn't evolve it for cheesecake per se. In the argument is that in more primitive times, before modern technology allowed us to just open up a cupboard and have any food we want instantly, or at least most of us in America, sugars and fats were in relatively scarce supply to our ancestors, and in the small doses in which they could be acquired, it was a good thing to have them. It was healthy. It was adaptive for us to be able to locate them and eat them. Now that they're available in such massive quantities, they're actually dangerous to us. So we didn't evolve a taste for cheesecake. We evolved a taste for fat and sweets, and cheesecake happens to tickle those circuits.
0: So how does that relate to music? The same tickling by the auditory reception?
1: Yes, exactly. Pinker's argument is that what we evolved was a neural structure or set of structures for language, and that music happens to tickle them. He'd argue that music is a human invention that exploits these receptors that were there for another reason, the way that cheesecake exploits taste receptors.
0: Can we separate the timbre and pitch and tonal qualities of music away from the rhythm and look only at rhythm that can be perceived by people, deaf people, who are unable to perceive the tonal qualities?
1: Well, one thing I think to point out is that within the deaf community, there's a wide range of ability. It's not an all or nothing thing. In other words, I think most of us tend to think of people who are deaf or who are blind as not being able to hear or not being able to see at all. And that's simply not the case. There's really a broad continuum of deficits and abilities there. So many deaf people, you know, who we call deaf, can actually hear some things. They can hear rhythms not just through bone conduction, but to some extent through their ears. It's not with the full fidelity that we can, but they can still hear. But yes, to answer your question, we can separate these different attributes of music, rhythm from pitch, from timbre, and that's one of the things that we do in the laboratory to try and understand the brain basis and maybe the evolutionary basis for them. But in my own work, I've been somewhat reluctant to do so. I find myself very influenced by the British philosopher Alan Watts, who actually was in residence there in Marin County for the last 20 years of his life or so. One of his aims as a philosopher was to introduce Eastern religion to the Western market. He has a book called The Wisdom of Insecurity. He has another book about Zen for Westerners. And in the first book, in The Wisdom of Insecurity, he's talking about the nature of things, as philosophers often do. And he says the problem with science, Western science, is that if it wants to study the river, what it will do, that is Western science, is it'll go out to the river, take a bucket full of the water, bring it up to the shore, and look at inside the bucket. And to Alan Watts and to me, and I think maybe to you, that's not music. That's not the river, just the water in the bucket. And music isn't just the rhythm or just the pitch. Music is a dynamic, moving, unfolding experience that really comes together when all the elements are there.
0: So you can separate some and have a portion of it and appreciate it, for instance, in drumming ceremonies.
1: Well, usually in drumming ceremonies, there actually is pitch and timbre. It's reduced but not missing. Different drums have different sounds, and they have different spectral peaks, implying different pitch. It's rarely the case that a drummer will make only one sound out of his instrument. There are some timbral and pitch qualities there, and I think that's important to realize. I'm somewhat skeptical, actually, of scientists who try to separate these things out, because I think they may be missing the big picture.
0: So let's then talk about our ancestral development, our genetic development of music, emotion, and the reptilian brain.
1: Yeah. Well, one of the arguments against Steven Pinker's auditory cheesecake hypothesis is that, in fact, some of the oldest parts of the brain are activated by music and not by language. The cerebellum, for example, and subcortical structures, the so-called reptilian brain, we find in our studies really are activated by music, and there are pathways directly from the ear to them, and music can get those neurons going and firing where speech can't. This suggests because the brain evolved from the more primitive to the more complex, from the bottom up, it suggests that music may actually be older than language.
0: Well, are you suggesting that in species that are not ours, not Homo sapiens, there's music?
1: That's a complicated question, because it depends on what you mean by music.
0: Birds have music. Canines howl.
1: This is actually a contentious point, the kind of controversy you would only find among scientists, I guess. It's not universally accepted among biologists that birds have music, or that what wolves and canines are doing is music. It sounds like music to us because we're musical, but the argument goes, if you look at birds, for example, and how they use what we call bird song, they use it more like we use language than like we use music. In other words, what I'm saying is, today, we largely use music for two things. We use it for entertainment, and we use it for mood regulation. We use it in lieu of drugs. We use certain music to help us get going in the morning instead of or in addition to coffee. We use another kind of music to help us get through our workout, another kind of music to help calm us down after a stressful day, another kind of music if we're feeling sad. That's what I mean by mood regulation. And, of course, we use it for pure entertainment. There's no evidence, though, that birds are using music for any of these things. They seem to be using it to attract mates or to defend a territory. And although it sounds like music to us, it's their form of sexual and territorial communication.
0: Do you find there's any reference to music in the species closer to us, like chimpanzees or bonobos?
1: There's been a lot of there have been a lot of attempts to find music in these species, and they've had mixed results. So one of the fundamental aspects of human music is the octave, that is, two tones that have a certain frequency relationship of 2-to-1 or 4-to-1 or 1/2 or 1/4-to-1, 200 hertz and 400 hertz, for example. The notes that we give the same names on the piano keyboard, all the C's, all the D's, these are octave relationships, and they're found in every musical culture among humans. And one study showed that chimpanzees are sensitive to octaves and can treat octaves, tones that are an octave apart as similar, but another study showed that they couldn't. And so we're still waiting.
0: Well, Daniel Levitin, I want to ask you about why some songs move us and others do not. But first, I want to say that in this edition of Radio Curious, we're talking with Professor Daniel Levitin, who's the author of This Is Your Brain on Music, The Science of a Human Obsession. Daniel Levitin runs the Laboratory for Musical Perception, Cognition, and Expertise at McGill University in Montreal, Quebec, Canada. Daniel, why do some songs move us and others don't?
1: Well, a lot of this has to do, again, with musical preferences. Sometimes, as we were talking about earlier, preferences are based on your own experience with music. Your brain becomes hardwired to the music that you hear as a child and as a young teen. It actually establishes pathways that make a kind of musical template. And most of the music that you hear during these formative years becomes the basis on which you understand all future music. It doesn't mean that you can't learn to appreciate Indian ragas or Pakistani music or sub-Saharan African music. It just means that you do so with a greater effort, like learning a second language. You know, for most of us, it's relatively easy if we can learn a second language when we're 5 or 6 or 7 years old. It's only with great effort that we learn it in our 20s or 30s or 40s. And this is really a function of how the brain is configured. It's configured to make new connections and learn new things in the young years. Now, getting back to the question of why some music moves us, if based on our own musical experience, a new piece of music comes along and it surprises us in just the right amount, not too much or we'll find it impenetrable, not too little, or we'll find it boring, then it's likely to move us. Associations also help. If you have a positive association with hearing the music of a particular style, of a particular band, or a particular decade, positive meaning good things happened when you heard that music. It's just like Pavlovian reinforcement, the dog salivating when the food comes. We tend to like music that sounds like other music we've heard. For me, I grew up in the 60s, and the Beatles were special for me, and I don't know why they were, but as a consequence of them being special, I gravitate towards music that plays on that musical tradition. These days, it's people like Michael Penn and the Ben Folds Five, Amy Mann, an artist named Owsley, who are playing around with these Beatles ideas, as did Billy Joel in the 70s and 80s.
0: So in explaining why we like the music we like, you seem to be going back to post-puberty, early teen years.
1: Yeah.
0: Is there something hormonal going on at that time that is affecting the brain?
1: Well, there is, because those hormones that hit our brains for the first time make everything seem really important. When you're 13, 14 years old, one conversation with a member of the opposite sex can be the most important thing in the world. And music takes on a great importance. And also, we're paying more attention to things like music then than we do now, most of us. Most people in their 30s and 40s just don't find the time to sit down and listen to an album anymore, like they did when they were kids. So there's a combination of repetition and the hormonal input that's tagging these early musical memories as important. Now, you know, we were talking about musical preference being based on what you heard before. You know, every once in a while something comes along that's so new that we find it exciting because of its newness. And one example you and I talked about once before, one artist that moves me consistently is Alex Degrassi, the guitarist. And the way I'm moved by him is different than the way I'm moved by other, by pop artists.
0: What is that difference?
1: The difference is that I have no idea what he's doing. I mean, I can listen to Billy Joel and I can say, okay, well, he did this Beatles move here by going from a four major to a four minor. Or, you know, he's doing a kind of harmony that's reminiscent of the Beach Boys or something like that, or of the doo-wop groups or whatever. You know, I know enough music history from my youth. But when Alex Degrassi plays the guitar, I have these two simultaneous experiences. One is that I can't analyze it, and so my heart just opens up completely to it, and my spirit. And then the part of me that's trying to figure out what he's doing is completely blown away by his prodigious technique. I can't imagine being able to play the way he plays. And there's a Chopin-like quality to it. In some Chopin piano pieces, the melody isn't there if you play it slowly. It only emerges if you play it quickly, because Chopin figured out you can trick the brain into grouping different notes together if they're following each other quickly enough in time.
0: Do you think that was a conscious determination on Chopin's part?
1: Absolutely. I mean, I don't know that he thought about neurons, but he certainly thought about, you know, this piece works when it's fast and it sounds completely different. The melody doesn't emerge when it's slow. And Alex does the same thing. I bought a book of transcriptions of his music, and it took me a month to get through two measures of one of the pieces.
0: Let's consider then the pre-electronic age and the developmental time of our species when music was shared and seen at the same time. If you weren't present when it was made, you didn't hear it. And the effect that the electronic edition has now to allow us to buy a CD of Alex Degrassi, for example. What's that shift? How do you see
1: well,
0: the difference?
1: Well, this is a huge shift, both socially, sociologically, I'd say, and aesthetically. It's huge because for almost all of our evolutionary history, as you point out, you had to be there when the music was performed.
0: And it had a strong visual component as well.
1: That's right. It, you know, I would say one of the biggest innovations in cultural history, in terms of art and aesthetics, was the invention of the piano roll. The piano roll allowed you to play back through your piano a performance anytime you wanted. And, of course, none of us use those anymore, but I think it's the intellectual precursor to recording.
0: So the piano roll is a piece of paper that mechanically passed through the piano on a wind-up basis that caused the keys to strike in the sequence as if a person were playing.
1: Right, and that transformation opened the door to Edison cylinders, analog tape recording, and ultimately CDs and now MP3s. The real shift was when somebody figured out, I don't have to wait for a musician to be in my house if I want to hear a song. I can play it any time I want to. And that, of course, removes the visual component, too. It separates the visual from the auditory, which for tens of thousands of years had never happened before.
0: So you write in the introduction to This Is Your Brain on Music, by better understanding what music is and where it comes from, we may be able to better understand our motives, fears, desires, memory, and even communication in the broadest sense. Can you tell us about how we can better understand that?
1: Well, I think that music has been a part of our species for as long as we know. And anything that's been around that long has become a part of our way of approaching life, our way of thinking. Anything that we do leaves a trace in our brains and modifies our brains. It doesn't have to be sinister. We call that learning. And because music has been around so long, and because every part of our brain that we've identified is engaged with music in some part of the process of composing or playing or listening, I think music does hold a window into brain function and ultimately into our history as a species.
0: So in your work as the director of the Laboratory for Musical Perception, Cognition, and Expertise, what are you looking at that you can share with us?
1: Well, we have a number of lines of research going on. One that's particularly interesting and brand new is that we're looking at people with autism and their understanding and perception of music, both as a way to better understand music and as a way to better understand autism. People with autism are characterized in general by social deficits. They tend not to understand the emotional states of others, and yet they seem strangely drawn toward music. And if music is the language of emotion, as Leonard Meyer said, a great music theorist, how is it that this population who don't understand emotion in people seem drawn towards music? And our early findings are that, well, they're not drawn to the emotional aspects of music at all. Because we can artificially strip those out in the laboratory. What they're drawn to seems to be the internal structure of music, the orderliness of it. Some other lab work that we're doing involves looking at memory for music, different aspects of memory. Why do we remember some songs better than others? Holding other things constant, what is it about the song? Are some rhythms more memorable than others? Are some pitch sequences more memorable?
0: Or what are you finding?
1: We're finding that there are some sequences that are more memorable than others, but it's too early to give you a rule for what determines those. I mean, this is a project we've just started. It'll probably be another 6 or 12 months before I got a good answer for that one. We have another line of work I'm interested in on people with absolute pitch. Why is it that some people acquire it and others don't? Absolute pitch, of course, is this ability to be able to name a tone just as easily as we might name a color. People with absolute pitch, if they hear a bing, you know, they can say, oh, well, that was an A-flat or an E-flat or whatever it is. I don't have it, so I don't know. But some people do have it. And it seems as though you have to acquire it early in life, pretty much before the age of 6 or 8, or you'll never really and truly have it. And that's a mystery.
0: And do you think that's a genetic predisposition?
1: There are some arguments that it is, but I find the arguments unconvincing. The people who argue it say, well, people who have absolute pitch come from families where the parents had absolute pitch. Therefore, it must be genetic. And to that, I say, well, how do you know that it's not just that because the parents had it, they taught it to their kids? Yeah, we could go around North America and we could find households where the children speak French and the parents speak French, but I don't think that means that French speaking is genetic.
0: It's the social exposure.
1: Exactly. So distinguishing genes from the environment in these kinds of cases is very, very tricky.
0: In your spare time, I understand you contribute jokes to the syndicated comic strip Bizarro.
1: Yes, that's true.
0: Where does that come from?
1: Well, when I was in the 80s, when I was a record producer in Northern California there, living in San Francisco, I started out playing in bands and then went into production and found that I was spending most of my time in studios. And I missed performing. If you can't tell already, I'm a bit of a ham. I did a bit of performing with a band called Slings and Arrows. I liked being on stage, and I was looking for an outlet, so I did some stand-up comedy. The radio station KRQR had a stand-up comedy competition, and I won the first round, and they put us into a club there. I think it might have been called the Laugh Factory. I'm not sure. I won that next round and went on to the National Lampoon finals in stand-up comedy. And
0: can you give us some examples?
1: Some of them, I think, would be too blue for the radio. I can't think of anything off. If I think of anything that I could do, I'll tell you. But anyway, I had developed comedy as a kind of an interest, and then when I got busy running the lab, I had less time to perform. But I did always want to write comic strips, and I can't draw. So I worked out this wonderful arrangement with Dan Peraro, the artist, where, you know, I send him any ideas that I have for cartoons, and then he, if he likes them, he'll draw them up. I can give you an example of some of those. There's this chimpanzee sitting there reading a magazine. It's a single-panel cartoon like The Far Side. So the magazine is called Almost People Magazine, and the captions for some of the content inside are making the leap from grunts to language. All about picking your neighbor's nits. Is jaw reduction surgery right for you? The idea being that this chimpanzee is learning how to evolve into becoming a human.
0: Well, we'll find out and see if when it evolves, what its approach to music may be.
1: Exactly. My other favorite one is a Sunday strip. So we had four panels. And the caption is, if Chuck Berry had played the tuba. And the very first scene, you see the Beatles on the Ed Sullivan Show, and it's drawn beautifully because he's got the staging all exactly as it was, the four Beatles, and they look like the Beatles, but instead of holding guitars, they're playing tubas. And in the next scene, you've got Jimi Hendrix burning a tuba at Woodstock, and in the next scene, you've got the Ramones playing CBGBs with sort of dented up and rusted and, you know, safety-pinned tubas. And in the last scene, you've got the band, the Irish band led by Bono, on a rooftop concert, and the caption simply says, "You tuba."
0: All right. Well, Daniel Levitin, author of This Is Your Brain on Music, The Science of a Human Obsession, thanks for being with us on Radio Curious. And again, before we close, can you tell us about an interesting book?
1: Well, I'm reading a book that's called The Human Stain by Philip Roth. It was a Faulkner Award winner. And I love Philip Roth, and I find this to be somewhat of a departure for him stylistically, but it's a very gripping story about a professor who's accused of racism and fired from a college. I believe it might even have been made into a movie.
0: Actually, it was made into a movie, and we have an interview on Radio Curious in the archives with the producer of the movie.
1: Oh, okay, there you go.
0: Daniel Levitin, thanks for being with us on Radio Curious.
1: My pleasure. Thank you, Barry.
0: Dr. Daniel Levitin runs the Laboratory for Musical Perception, Cognition, and Expertise at McGill University in Montreal, Quebec, Canada, and is the author of This Is Your Brain on Music, The Science of Human Obsession. The book he recommends is Another Day in the Frontal Lobe, A Brain Surgeon Exposes Life on the Inside, by Katrina Furlick,

0: 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The postal address is 700 West Smith Street, Ukiah, California, 95482. The phone is 707-621-5075. Ignacio Ayala is the assistant producer. I'm host and producer Barry Vogel. Thank you for listening.
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2: Hi, welcome to Food Sleuth Radio, where we help you think beyond your plate. I'm Melinda Hemmelgarn, a registered dietitian and investigative nutritionist on a mission to connect the dots between food, health, and agriculture and find food truth. And today it's my honor to welcome my guest, Dr. Tristan Brandhorst. He is a senior research scientist at the University of Wisconsin-Madison, where for more than two decades, he has been studying the physiology of pathogenic fungi. When his research group stumbled upon evidence that the fungicide flu-dioxanol did not work by its widely accepted safe mechanism, he began increasingly dedicating his time and research focus to its study. Dr. Brandhorst's research indicates that the complexity of pesticide effects on cells and enzymes in our bodies and organisms generally are not well understood to the extent that they should be. Dr. Brandhorst received his PhD in biochemistry and molecular biology from the University of Wisconsin in Madison. Welcome, Dr. Brandhorst.
3: Thank you. Happy to be here, Melinda.
2: So we spoke in 2021 about your investigation into the toxicity of the commonly used fungicide, flu-dioxanol. And you stated then your multiple concerns about this fungicide. It was widely used. It is still widely used. But you have a new research paper published in June of 2026 titled Breakdown Products of the Fungicide Fludioxanol May Account for Observed Environmental Impact, Potential Implications for Human Health, and that will be the topic of our conversation today. So let's go back to review. What is fludioxanol and how widely is

0: mechanism turned out not to be correct. And when we realized that about a decade back, we became very concerned because if it was not working by a safe mechanism, how on earth was it working? And we finally connected the dots in that regard in this most recent paper, discovering that it had to do with the breakdown products and not Fludoxanil itself.
1: So I was very interested in just how ubiquitous the use was. This is a report from Consumer Reports, and it was the six most concerning pesticides on produce. And Fludioxanil, it's primarily responsible for the high risk in non-organic fresh peaches and nectarines. It was found in 90% of US grown nectarines, 78% of US grown peaches, and about half of imported versions of both. It's a factor in the risk for non-organic apples, applesauce, cherries, kiwi fruit, pears, plums, and potatoes. And your paper specifically mentions its presence in baby food. And I want to emphasize that this particular fungicide is used in non-organic produce. So the way to avoid it in the food supply is to choose organic. But I also want to mention that it's part of landscape use. So your lawn company provider may be using it. It's used on golf courses. It's used in drywall. It's used in plastics. So to your point in the paper that this fungicide is ubiquitous, I just wanted to give our listeners an idea of just how ubiquitous it is.
0: It's difficult to say exactly how many of the fruits and vegetables have it out there. That's not something that's easy to dig up, but it's incredibly efficacious because it is so poisonous. Things don't grow once you've put Fludoxanil on them, and they can remain fresh for weeks or even months. I think we've got a generation that's getting used to this and products lasting much, much longer. But when you discover the mechanism, it's very concerning and it's no longer, I don't believe it's worth the tool that it has become for us to preserve freshness.
1: Yeah. Well, there are organic alternatives, but this also, of course, leads to a much bigger question about our entire food system and how we come to expect strawberries in January or a peach traveling thousands of miles. So it forces us to rethink how we produce food. But I think one of the most significant takeaways from this paper is that the breakdown products of this fungicide are more toxic or seem to be more toxic than the parent compound.
0: Oh, they're absolutely more toxic. This study was done about a decade ago. They discovered that the breakdown products, when it was exposed to UV light, were 100 times more toxic than the original Fludoxanil pesticide. And that goes against the expectations that most regulators have. The expectation is that when things break down, they will become less toxic and more simplified. But Fludoxanil starts out as a PFAS, a forever chemical, and it only breaks down very gently to a smaller version that is, as it turns out, probably the active form of the molecule. And that's where we hit this problem that this very stable molecule, this forever chemical, is what's called a maleimide, a chemical that bonds to sulfur in your body. And sulfur is very important as a nutrient.
1: Let's talk about that because sulfur is a component of a very important compound in our body called glutathione.
0: Right.
1: Tell us about glutathione and how it functions in our body.
0: So, glutathione is the linchpin in the body's defense against oxidative stress. It basically intercepts oxidative stress molecules and neutralizes them before they can damage your proteins and your DNA. So, it's obviously very critical. One molecule of a maleimide, unfortunately, destroys one molecule of glutathione, 1-to-1 ratio. And unfortunately, we can't make glutathione easily. We don't get enough sulfur in our diets to replace the glutathione that's destroyed by the pesticides that we're consuming. So I believe what we are facing is a slow leaching of glutathione out of the bloodstream. leaving people defenseless against other oxidative stresses. This was a big problem when we went to the EPA because they wanted

0: to see studies that showed this breakdown product would cause death in rats, in mouse studies or whatever. And it doesn't. It doesn't kill anything. It just leaves it vulnerable. And then when the next stress comes along, the rats would experience a breakdown of organ integrity, of their metabolic system, their endocrine system, or even autoimmunity. More work desperately needs to be done, and unfortunately, this is very hard work to fund in the United States. I'm not sure where that funding would eventually come from.
1: Well, I am very concerned about what's happening at the EPA. There was already industry influence, but the EPA seems to be crippled. And then you've also got decline in NIH or National Institutes of Health funding for research just like yours. And then you've also got pressure at the university level where some researchers are being told not to study certain things. Tell me about your own experience.
0: We tried for years to get funding for this. We made impassioned pleas to a bunch of different funding organizations to give us funding to allow us to do more research. I think we had a lot of very good preliminary evidence that there was something amiss. We were unable to obtain that despite years of effort. And eventually I was told I could continue my work as a scientist, but I had to promise never to touch pesticides again, because it was simply unfundable. And at the root of it, that's the life's blood of universities, is funding. In my case, I was old enough that I chose to take early retirement so that I could dedicate myself to finishing this research as a $0 appointment, which has been consequential. But we got the work done, and we've got this paper out this last June that I think will pave the way for other people to investigate further.
1: Well, it's an excellent paper. I will, of course, provide a link to our listeners so that they can read it too. There were several concerns that really jumped out at me. I mentioned the baby food. I mentioned the fact that the breakdown products are more harmful than the parent compound. Just the use of it, the fact that it is being sprayed on food post-harvest means that it's more likely to end up on our plates. But the thing is, too, that it's not hydrophilic. So that means that it's not easily washed off. And the produce industry wants us to tell consumers just wash it, it will be safe. But you can't wash it off produce easily.
0: No, it's one of the more hydrophobic molecules I've ever worked with. It forms a waxy layer that's impossible to remove. It helps to peel the fruit, but evidence has shown that it penetrates into the flesh of the fruit even so. So it's impossible to remove completely, even if you peel the fruit.
1: And the peels themselves of different produce carry their own benefits. So, the skin of an apple, for example, you're going to get some fiber there. You're going to get some nutrients that are antioxidants. So, we want to be eating the skins and peels of fruits. But the fact that if it's a non-organic piece of produce and even the grains, it's just more evidence, more reason for us to promote organic food and to make sure that the most vulnerable populations, like our children, are protected with organic food.
0: Exactly. It breaks my heart that I tell my friends about this, and many of them say, well, we can't afford organic food for our children. And it just, I don't know what I want to do about this. How can you stand to see children eating food that you know is damaging them and their growth and their potential? I tell everyone I know, if you can afford organic fruits in particular, feed your children organic fruits in particular. I also ask people to choose sourdough bread when possible, because the flutoxanol interferes with the growth of the bacteria, so they can't use it in sourdough.
1: Oh, interesting.
0: And in terms of vegetables, it's nice if the vegetables are peelable. If you like a carrot, for instance, or an onion, those are a little bit safer. But if you're eating celery, get organic if you can.
1: It's just so important for people to recognize how important it is to make those choices in the marketplace. So, you can't get funding for more research. You've got this terrific paper outlining the risks. Where do you hope this is going to go?
0: So we've approached the EPA multiple times and attempted to get them to examine the evidence that we have and to consider certain aspects of the way this product was originally reviewed and examined. It was supposed to work by a mechanism that only affected a single enzyme that are present only in fungi, which would have made it one of the more safe fungicides, but that did not turn out to be how it works. They also claimed that it had no reactivity to UV light, which turned out not to be true, and they also further claimed that it had no synergy with other pesticides, which is absolutely untrue and is in fact part of their advertising campaign currently. How does this work? Synergy. They combine it with other herbicides and insecticides, and they see an enormous increase in the effectiveness of those pesticides because there is a synergy. And the dirty secret of the regulators is that all of these pesticides are examined individually and not in concert, not together. And yet we use them in multiples. You almost never have only one pesticide present in the growth or in the storage of a food item. So, not understanding the relevance of synergy feels like deliberate ignorance.
1: Yeah. Let me take one break because we're just about halfway through, and I want to remind our audience that if you're just joining us, you're tuned into Foods with Radio. We are joined today by Dr. Tristan Brandhorst, Senior Research Scientist at the University of Wisconsin-Madison. He is one of the co-authors of a terrific new paper titled Breakdown Products of the Fungicide Fludioxanil May Account for Observed Environmental Impact, Potential Implications for Human Health. So I want to get back to the paper for a moment because one of the things that you wisely report here is that there are recommendations that this particular fungicide not be used around water because it affects aquatic organisms. But you also talk, rightly so, about how we're having all of these rain events and so much flooding. I often wonder, how do you keep anything out of the water?
0: You can't. You always have water nearby, and the number of organisms that Fludoxanil kills in the aquatic environment is enormous, and it's also very broad because it kills bacteria and plants and protists and worms, invertebrates, fish, so many different life forms that you really have to wonder how much danger are we in. And in some of the organisms, it's considered a class one toxin, which is literally the highest toxicity that is measurable. And yet we are allowing this to be used in a way that basically guarantees it's going to end up in the water. In fact, the breakdown products are far more mobile in the soil and in the water table than Fludoxanil itself. And this is known, this has been determined and proven, and yet it is not taken into consideration.
1: I wish that pediatricians were informed about this kind of research in terms of helping parents make decisions about what kinds of landscape applications they're going to have, what kind of food they're going to put on the table. I feel like this research oftentimes sits in a silo and it doesn't get out to the people who are really doing public health work that need to know it.
0: Right. There's a breakdown in communication between scientists and the medical professionals and the people who are supposed to be taking care of us. I feel this is deliberate because there's so much money involved in profiting off of pesticide use. It's very unfortunate. We scientists do what we can, but we simply don't have the bully pulpit. We don't have the ability to reach out. People have to find our papers like you did and understand the ramifications. I think right now the important thing is that people have to start advocating for their own interests. We need activism in terms of food safety. We need people to approach their representatives, and they need to write to the EPA and tell them this is unacceptable, that we are not being protected from things like Fludoxanil.
1: Right. When I read that this particular fungicide that is so dangerous is used on over 900 different types of plants, including a wide array of field and vegetable crops, fruit trees, berries, herbs, and grasses, in terms of its ubiquitous nature, I think it is worthy of our attention. All right, let's talk about how we are going to reach others with this kind of information, whether it's a parent group, school groups, PTAs. How do you think, beyond writing our senators and representatives, beyond letting the EPA know, which seems almost futile these days, but how do you think we can get this information into the hands of people who need it?
0: I suppose the only option we have is trying to coordinate with other groups. We've already had this story picked up by Beyond Pesticides. I'm looking for other groups to talk to about this. One of the reasons I think this is vital and particularly important in a field of toxic pesticides, because let's face it, almost all the pesticides out there cause some form of oxidative damage. But this fludoxanil breakdown product, this maleimide we've determined it breaks down into, is what I call a potentiator. It removes your body's ability to defend itself against other oxidative stresses, which is like a catalyst for the damage that oxidative stress does. This is why it is so synergistic, and it's why it's so dangerous. I can't overemphasize the importance of focusing on this pesticide in particular because of that.
1: And I want to just talk about terminology here for just a moment, because we're using the term fungicide and pesticides interchangeably. And I think sometimes it's confusing for people who may not realize that pesticides are the banner, that's the umbrella term. And underneath that, we have herbicides, insecticides, and fungicides. And so that's why we use those two terms interchangeably. There's another piece of misinformation that I think people receive about pesticides in general, and that is that they are species specific. And what you also show in this paper is that it's not just targeting one fungal problem. This is affecting multiple organisms all the way up to human health.
0: Since this pesticide doesn't actually kill anything directly, when it enters the body and it destroys glutathione, your linchpin defense against oxidative stress, you are subject to the oxidative stresses of the outside world, like other pesticides, but your body also makes a chemical called methylglyoxal that needs glutathione to neutralize it before it becomes free. I call methylglyoxal liquid age. Once it is free from the mitochondria, it attacks the body and it ages whatever organ, whatever cell it's in, artificially swiftly. And that's terrifying in a way, because you can't track that. You can't differentiate it from the process of natural age. But we're seeing in a generation where people are going through organ failure of all different sorts. Very early, they're having cancer. Very early, they're having endocrinological effects very early. And I suspect that if this research continues, we will see a correlation with autoimmunity as well, because the effects that oxidative stress can have on the immune system.
1: Well, your paper goes through the results of having oxidative damage. So you've got kidney disease, cardiac impacts, liver toxicity, also neurotoxicity, endocrine disruption. People are having more difficulty with fertility issues. And here's a substance ubiquitous in our environment that can contribute to early aging, but we don't necessarily think about the kinds of products we're applying to our food as having a relationship with some of those issues.
0: One thing I do tell people is, aside from eating organically, is there's a supplement called N-acetylcysteine to replete glutathione levels, so that this can at least blunt some of the damage to your liver and your immune system.
1: Well, that raises all kinds of issues about supplement safety. And, you know, supplements are expensive too. And I cringe every time I see supplements sold in plastic bottles, because we're trying to clean up our food and our body, and here we have this supplement in a plastic bottle. I will not buy it. The other thing I wanted to bring up with regard to this paper is, this particular fungicide is manufactured by Syngenta. And we know other researchers who have been harassed by Syngenta when they bring forth that there's a problem with a product that they make. Have you received any blowback from Syngenta?
0: Not directly. There's been some worrisome visitations to my household that made me very anxious, and someone broke into our laboratory and stole all of my project notes at one point, and I have no idea who or what that might have come from. But Syngenta has not officially contacted me and said anything about being angry. I think that they tend to exercise their financial might through their influence over at NIH, primarily.
1: And it's curious too that your own university has asked you not to be doing this research because you can't get funding. Do you think they've received pressure also from industry?
0: Uncertain. I mean, the pressure is simply ubiquitously there. When you can't get funding for something, there's a pressure to stop researching it and do something that will get you funding is all over. You can't avoid that. It's just a fact that the lifeblood of universities is still money. If you can't get the money, you can't do the research. I was very lucky that I had enough savings and I was old enough and in a position to break off my career and study this with the aid of some collaborators who believed in me and get the work done and to a point where other people can pick it up and run with it.
1: Did you have any trouble publishing this research?
0: It was very difficult to get published. We suspect that publishing this would make any publisher unpopular with the people who have that kind of influence. Fortunately, PeerJay has been very courageous in the past and was happy to publish our research.
1: Tell me about this publication. It's not one that I'm very familiar with.
0: It's one of the current crop of publications that have been entirely digital. The old model was that publications would sell magazines and scientists would fuel that business model. Now they can't sell magazines anymore. No one buys them because everything's available online. So the article publishers like PeerJay charge a fee to the researchers to publish their work. And a lot of research funding includes that fee. When you get funding from the government, it includes the funding to get your work published in a digital format. In fact, many of the federal agencies require you to do it this way, which makes it even harder for people who are not funded to get their research to publication. It's thousands of dollars, and most people just don't have that out of pocket these days.
1: I don't think most people think about how difficult it is to get published. And the other factor here is, do you have a university press office? And how often can the press come to you and help get this research out there? Are they helping you? How does that work?
0: They pretty much left that up to me. We do have a press office. I asked them if they were going to be reaching out to any of the agencies and journalists I suggested. And they said, well, if you want to do it, you can do it. So we're trying to reach out right now and hoping we'll be able to find some receptive journalists who are interested in our science, our findings, and the direction that this research is going.
1: Well, I think it's very important for people to think about why some research gets widespread media coverage and others don't. It keeps our critical thinking skills limited. And so I'm really glad to be able to help launch this particular research into the public space so that people can realize just how dangerous some of these chemicals are. And of course, they're given happy names like Medallion, for example. So when somebody gives you the name of a product that's used, it's on us to say, okay, what are the ingredients in that product? And then take a deeper dive. All right, we've got to close. Do you have anything that you want to leave our listeners with?
0: As I was saying previously, if there's a pesticide that requires further attention and engagement by the public, this is it because it's the potentiator that allows other oxidative stressors and other pesticides to do more damage. This is it. And unless there's a outcry, unless there's a groundswell of resistance to seeing this pesticide on our food, I don't think anything will change. But it should not be on the food that we end up putting in front of our kids, especially.
1: All right. In closing, I want to thank our listeners for joining us. Remind everyone that Food Sleuth Radio is produced by Dan Hemmelgarn for KOPN in Columbia, Missouri. Most of all, I want to thank my guest, Dr. Tristan Brandhorst, senior research scientist at the University of Wisconsin-Madison, and one of the co-authors of a very important paper titled Breakdown Products of the Fungicide Fludioxanil May Account for Observed Environmental Impact, Potential Implications for Human Health. And I will provide a link to this paper, Dr. Brandhorst, and thank you so much for your time.
0: Thanks. We're very grateful for you putting this on your show.

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I like to hike Devil's Canyon and go cross-country skiing, and I really like to listen to KWSI Grand Junction 100.3.

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1: Hey, welcome to our program. On the line with us, our buddy Sabrina Hake, the federal trial attorney, 20-plus years experience specializing in First and 14th Amendment defense, contributor to numerous law journals and publications, including the Chicago Tribune. Sabrina Hake, H-A-A-K-E, .substack.com, is the website for the Hake Take, which is her newsletter. And Sabrina, welcome back to the program. Your piece on court reform, it's literally titled Court Reform Just Became a Matter of Survival, I thought was seminal. It just absolutely, this has to be at the center of any kind of a small D or big D Democratic agenda. Can you tell us about it?
2: Sure, I totally agree. It has now moved to the very top of the agenda of any kind of reform, from Citizens United to climate change, everything we need to address. We have to start. All of those things get bumped now with court reform, and here's why. I mean, we've been coming to this pinnacle for a couple of years now. The court has expanded the executive authority under the most corrupt administration our country has ever seen. And it's bad timing, but it's worse than that. It's intentional. If you look at the two decisions that I just wrote about and compared them side by side, one is the Slaughter ruling, one is the Cook ruling, and they're completely contradictory. In Slaughter, the Supreme Court, the Republican majority, 6-3 ruling, said that Trump can fire any commissioner, director, commissioner, boards, etc., that govern the federal agencies. That governance has been non-political, non-partisan, and protected as independent decisions for almost 100 years. They completely reversed Humphrey's executor, under which the Congress had created quasi-independence for federal agencies, because judges don't have all the answers. The president doesn't have all the answers. Congress recognized that, and when they passed certain laws, like the Environmental Protection Act, they put in certain protections for the independence of those decisions. Now, the EPA director has always been appointed by the president. We've already seen that they're going to completely obliterate a lot of what the EPA stands for. But under Slaughter, he can now go in and fire all the advisory boards. And these have direct implications for human health and survival. One is the Chemical Safety and Hazard Investigation Board, the Science Advisory Board, Clean Air Advisory Board, Board of Scientific Counselors. Any person who rules against one of Trump's donors or makes comments that would hurt Trump's donors, primarily the fossil fuel industry, but of course Monsanto, all the chemical releases, all the toxic pollution that is coming out of his donors, they will now be circumspect in what they say to criticize those acts of pollution, and they will certainly be reluctant to enforce policies that run against these donors' commercial interests. The reason it's so appalling to me, that decision is the wrong decision without question in so many ways. In 15 minutes isn't enough time to go into why it's unconstitutional. But in general, Congress created these independent agencies with quasi-independent functions, recognizing the courts and the Congress's own inherent limitations in making scientific rulings. They're not engineers. They're not chemists. They're not weather predictors. They don't have the expertise to make these decisions. So they vested these executive agencies with that authority and made them bipartisan, non-political, and protected for a certain amount of time. The reason it's so shocking in this particular ruling is because the same day the Supreme Court came out with a completely contradictory ruling in Cook. So in Slaughter, they said that Trump can fire any commissioner, any director of any federal agency for no reason whatsoever. Which will now, of course, open that up to corruption, self-dealing, retribution, revenge, everything that Trump stands for. But then in that same afternoon, they came out with the Cook ruling that said just the opposite. In the Cook ruling, the court said that Trump cannot fire a Fed governor because there were certain trappings of independence that Congress intended when they created the Federal Reserve Board. This, of course, could be said about any federal agency that they just gutted under Slaughter. Right. But the reason this is so shocking to me, I just want to read what Roberts wrote the decisions, and he wrote a clause that tells you that the Supreme Court knew exactly what they were doing to the federal agencies that they were gutting in Slaughter with this rationale that they applied to Cook. And here's what Robert said. He said, in Cook, you have to protect federal governors with only for-cause removal because, quote, without such constraints in place, any perceived or alleged misstep could provide a ready pretext for a governor's removal, a fact that he would surely know and that would surely weigh on him as he decided what to say and how to vote. Nothing could be more corrosive of the independence that Congress sought to preserve. Roberts wrote this explaining why you can't fire a Fed governor.
1: Right. Because it could have been the dissent in Slaughter.
2: Exactly. I mean, but it's the rationale. It's the rationale that shows that the six Republicans on the court knew exactly what they were doing in Slaughter.
1: Yeah.
2: That corrosive language that says it's going to wipe out the independence and corrode all of the actions of the Fed apply to every federal agency that they just did
1: and,
2: that.
1: And
2: to.
1: The first one Trump went after was the one
2: elections.
1: That is, yeah, it was designed to make our elections work smoothly, which he does
2: exactly.
1: not want to have happen.
2: Which is chilling, but it also tells you what he can do to every agency mm-hmm. that Congress created. And Congress vested those agencies with quasi-independence so that they could do their job. SCOTUS now eviscerated that power, basically saying they're going to make the decisions. The executive is going to have complete power over who can serve and what, which also has First Amendment implications that the court didn't get into, but that's another topic. Mm-hmm. But they know what they're doing because in Slaughter and Cook the same day, they said just the opposite. They said you can't corrode the independence or the people are going to politicize their own opinions and rulings. And that's exactly what happened. So court reform has now become a matter of survival. I'm a bit worried, Tom, that it's a bit too dry. I don't know if candidates can run on it successfully. I mean, if J6 wasn't enough to get 91 million people to the polls, 91 million people after they saw J6 didn't even bother to vote. So how are you going to go from something that salacious and that in your face and that obvious for 91 million people who didn't vote for that? How are you going to get them to get upset about court reform? How do you make this very esoteric topic, which is a matter of their lives and life and death, how do you make them understand that?
1: In the election of 1980 arguably in the election of 68 and 72, court reform was a huge issue. I mean, largely because of the Brown versus Board decision. And you had Fred Koch, who was paying for billboards for the John Birch Society that were all over America. There was one just down the road from our home in Lansing, Michigan, that said impeach Earl Warren. This issue of fixing the court was a major motivator for the Republican base throughout the 70s, the 80s, well, the 60s, certainly. You know, the 70s and the 80s. And but although, you know, Nixon had with his appointment, I believe it was his appointment of Powell that flipped the court to the right. Am I remembering correct?
2: That sounds right. Yeah.
1: In 72. So, you know, that kind of took a lot of steam out of it. But the Republic, you know, I lived through that. My dad was a Republican activist. My brother was a Republican consultant for Republican politicians in Michigan, you know, just on the state level. And it's just a matter of the party itself and the wise elders in the party making a hell of a lot of noise about it. And I don't understand. You know, I can get where, you know, a national health care program or free college, you know, where you've got health insurance billionaires and corporations that are pouring money down the throats of Democratic as well as Republican politicians or the banks, you know, with regard to education. I get how those can become, quote, controversial within the Democratic Party. I don't understand how court reform becomes controversial inside the Democratic Party. What am I missing?
2: I don't think it's controversial. There is some worry that whatever you try to do, Republicans will push back the next time they're in office.
1: Sure.
2: But I want to say a little bit about specific court reform.
1: Okay.
2: Alito and Roberts, to a certain extent, this court has already said nobody can regulate us. Nobody can impose ethics rules on us. If Congress just sticks to ethics reforms, which everyone should probably agree with, this court, this iteration of this court, will overrule anything that they pass.
1: Sure.
2: They will say nobody can regulate us. So Congress needs to go past that and get straight to the jurisdiction issue under the exceptions clause. So first of all, they need to
1: Article 3, Section 2.
2: Yeah. And the exceptions clause says Congress, not the court. Congress decides what appellate court jurisdiction the Supreme Court has. They have original jurisdiction over certain things that make sense, like beefs between two states. They have original jurisdiction that's limited and spelled out. But when it comes to appellate jurisdiction, which is what they're doing, which is what the Slaughter case, the Cook case, anything that they review is an appellate decision. Congress can go in and completely restrict the Supreme Court's ability to act in those cases. I would suggest that Congress take away the Supreme Court's appellate jurisdiction over any case that turns on scientific expertise.
1: Yeah.
2: And of course, this will affect climate. This will affect fossil fuels. This will affect anything that regulates Americans' health and survival, because this court is elevating corporate interests over human interests. I mean, the whole reason they accepted the Cook decision saying that Trump can't fire without cause is because they're protecting the stock market. They're protecting money. They're protecting the bond market. Everything they did in Cook is to protect the financial system. But in Slaughter, they're ruling that Trump can basically.
1: That's just protecting people. Now, I discovered this when I was writing my book on the Supreme Court, that just during the 8 years of the Reagan presidency, Republicans introduced more than 100 pieces of legislation that included a court stripping paragraph. A paragraph saying the Supreme Court may not rule on this this issue.
2: Interesting.
1: None of them, to the best of my knowledge, became law. And there have been a half a dozen or a dozen maybe that have become law since then that contain a court stripping provision, but they're largely non-controversial. I devoted a large chunk of the book to this issue. I agree with you. Congress needs to take back the power that Article 3, Section 2 gives them.
2: Right. Can I just say one other thing, though? On the partisan, you brought up the Republican difference. The court reform under Reagan and in the past 50 years, the Republicans get behind that because their reason for court reform is to protect corporate interests. Mm-hmm. They have big money to protect corporate interests. And this court has given the ability to carte blanche fund all of the federal elections going forward. It's an uneven fight because Democrats don't have the same war chest. There are individual races. Different, but Republicans have $80 million more than Democrats, and Republicans will go to bat to reform the court to protect corporate interests. They're all about money. The little guy doesn't have that money.
1: Yep. So. And the Republicans have 250 plus billionaire families supporting them.
2: Right.
1: There are three that support the Democrats. So, the great Sabrina Hake, you've got to read her newsletter. Subscribe to it. It's called The Hake Take, H-A-A-K-E. You can find it over on Substack. Easy to track down, or just go to sabrinahake.substack.com. Sabrina, thank you so much.
2: Thank you for everything you do.
1: At you. It's always great talking with you.
3: In the Tom Hartman Book Club today, our book is by Frantz Fanon, and it's The Wretched of the Earth. This is from the chapter on national culture on page 145. It sort of reads like Thomas Paine, actually. Each generation must discover its mission, fulfill it, or betray it in relative opacity. In the underdeveloped countries, preceding generations have simultaneously resisted the insidious agenda of colonialism and paved the way for the emergence of the current struggles. Now that we are in the heat of combat, we must shed the habit of decrying the efforts of our forefathers or feigning incomprehension at their silence or passiveness. They fought as best they could with the weapons they possessed at the time, and if their struggle did not reverberate throughout the international arena, the reason should be attributed not so much to a lack of heroism, but to a fundamentally different international situation. More than one colonized subject had to say, "We've had enough." More than one tribe had to rebel. More than one peasant revolt had to be quelled. More than one demonstration had to be repressed for us to stand firm, certain of our victory. For those of us who are determined to break the back of colonialism, our historic mission is to authorize every revolt, every desperate act, and every attack aborted or drowned in blood. In this chapter, we'll analyze the fundamental issue of the legitimate claim to a nation. The political party that mobilizes the people, however, is little concerned with this issue of legitimacy. Political parties are concerned solely with daily reality, and it is in the name of this reality, in the name of this immediacy, which influences the present and future of men and women, that they make their call to action. The political party may very well speak of the nation in emotional terms, but it is primarily interested in getting the people who are listening to understand that they must join in the struggle if they quite simply want to exist. We now know that in the first phase of the national struggle, colonialism attempts to diffuse nationalist demands by manipulating economic doctrine. At the first sign of a dispute, colonialism feigns comprehension by acknowledging with ostentatious humility that the territory is suffering from serious underdevelopment that requires major social and economic reforms. And it is true that certain spectacular measures, such as the opening of work sites for the unemployed here and there, delay the formation of a national consciousness by a few years. But sooner or later, colonialism realizes it is incapable of achieving a program of socioeconomic reforms that would satisfy the aspirations of the colonized masses. Even when it comes to filling their bellies, colonialism proves to be inherently powerless. The colonial state very quickly discovers that any attempt to disarm the national parties at a purely economic level would be tantamount to practicing in the colonies what it did not want to do in its own territory. And it is no coincidence that today the doctrine of Cartierism is on the rise just about everywhere. Cartier's bitter disillusionment with France's stubborn determination to retain ties with people it will have to feed, whereas so many French citizens are in dire straits, reflects colonialism's inability to transform itself into a nonpartisan aid program. Hence, once again, no need to waste time repeating, better to go hungry with dignity than to eat one's fill in slavery. On the contrary, we must persuade ourselves that colonialism is incapable of procuring for colonized people the material conditions likely to make them forget their quest for dignity. Once colonialism is understood where its social reform tactics would lead it, back come the old reflexes of adding police reinforcements, dispatching troops, and establishing a regime of terror better suited to its interests and its psychology. Within the political parties, or rather parallel to them, we find the cultured class of colonized intellectuals. The recognition of a national culture and its right to exist represent their favorite stomping ground. Whereas the politicians integrate their action in the present, the intellectuals place themselves in the context of history. Faced with the colonized intellectuals' debunking of the colonists' theory of a pre-colonial barbarism, colonialism's response is mute. It is especially mute since the ideas put forward by the young colonized intelligentsia are widely accepted by metropolitan specialists. It is in fact now commonly recognized that for several decades, numerous European researchers have widely rehabilitated African, Mexican, and Peruvian civilizations. Some have been surprised by the passion invested by the colonized intellectuals in their defense of a national culture. But those who consider this passion exaggerated are strangely apt to forget that their psyches and their egos are conveniently safeguarded by the French or German culture whose worth has been proven and which has gone unchallenged. I concede the fact that the actual existence of an Aztec civilization has done little to change the diet of today's Mexican peasant. I concede that whatever proof there is of the once mighty Songhai civilization does not change the fact that the Songhais today are undernourished, illiterate, abandoned to the skies and water, with a blank mind and glazed eyes. But as we have said on several occasions, this passionate quest for a national culture prior to the colonial era can be justified by the colonized intellectuals' shared interest in stepping back and taking a hard look at the Western culture in which they risk becoming ensnared. Fully aware that they're in the process of losing themselves and consequently of being lost to their people, these men work away with raging heart and furious mind to renew contact with their people's oldest inner essence, the furthest removed from colonial times. Let us delve deeper. Perhaps this passion and this rage are nurtured, or at least guided, by the secret hope of discovering, beyond the present wretchedness, beyond the self-hatred, something that redeems us. The Wretched of the Earth by Frantz Fanon.
1: Has Marco Rubio become the viceroy of Venezuela? Have we become what we were back in 1910? I mean, this is the way Teddy Roosevelt ran the country, right? And William Howard Taft. I mean, you know, Teddy and his Rough Riders and, you know, let's just take over poorer countries. And it really was the McKinley presidency, you know, prior to that. But there was really a kind of a downside back then, although we did get cheap pineapple from Hawaii when we took on the royal family there and ultimately incorporated Hawaii as a state. And we got cheap bananas from Central America and that kind of thing, and thus the phrase Banana Republic. But it's been a long time since the United States did this, where we just basically took over a country and ran it for our own benefit, not for the benefit of the people in the country. It's, you know, on an extractive basis. This was what Europe was doing with the whole world, you know, for 500 years. It's how North America got, quote, discovered by white people, only to discover that, hey, it was a fully occupied continent. And then, you know, got about the business of killing millions, perhaps tens or hundreds of millions of Native Americans. It's how Australia got discovered by white people, you know, et cetera, et cetera, et cetera. But apparently we're, and so this old colonial model, I mean, the Europeans repudiated this, you know, read King Leopold's Ghost about how the Belgians, you know, the just insane stuff that they did to the country that's now the Democratic Republic of Congo, or, you know, the Spanish history of the conquistadors in the Americas, the British history of the conquest of North America, France's history of the conquest of parts of East Africa, or West Africa, rather. I mean, it just goes on and on and on. But we all thought that was behind us. And now we've got serious reporting over the weekend from the New York Times that Marco Rubio, who, by the way, speaks Spanish, so I guess that would probably make him a little more logical person for this role, has been functionally acting as the viceroy, that's the word that the Times used, of Venezuela ever since we abducted their president. And now you've got, you know, Maduro and his wife are in a jail, and Trump is basically saying to them, if you will come out and say, yes, we manipulated your election with Venezuelan voting machine software, which, by the way, isn't a thing. This is the conspiracy theory that came from nutcases like Laura Loomer and Candace Owens and whatnot. But nonetheless, that Trump, the story that we're hearing is that Trump is dangling a pardon for Maduro, or maybe even a return to power, if he'll simply say that he helped rig the 2020 election to keep Trump from getting back into office. But in the meantime, the Times said this is like parents handing out allowances to children. Why? Because, I'll just quote from the New York Times. Marco Rubio effectively controls Venezuela's finances, the distribution of its natural resources, and its government, and is deeply involved in the country's day-to-day operations, end of quote, while maintaining regular contact with Delcy Rodriguez, who is the acting president. She was formerly the vice president. And she's basically just doing whatever Rubio tells her to do. And she's in a situation where she has no choice, because we've set it up so that all of their oil revenue, which is the principal, external revenue for the state, and internal as well, but in particularly the exports, all of that money is coming to the United States now instead of to Venezuela. And then Marco Rubio distributes that money back to Venezuela as he sees fit. And he specifies what Rodriguez may spend that money on and what she may not spend that money on. And, frankly, we don't know the details of that because none of this is public. It should all, if we're running another country, you would think that Congress at least would want to investigate that and find out what the hell's going on. And I suspect that if the Democrats take back the House, the Senate, or both, you are going to see an investigation like that. But right now, this is just wild stuff. And it because Rodriguez can't spend a penny without Rubio giving it to her, essentially, and giving her permission. The New York Times said it's like parents handing out allowances to children. It gives Rubio immense leverage over Rodriguez, who depends on the money to pay workers and prop up the national currency. Orlando Perez, who is a professor of political science at the University of North Texas in Dallas, says this makes a mockery of Rubio's claim that, the whole thing with Venezuela was to return democracy to the country. Yeah, right. Kenneth Roth, the former head executive director of Human Rights Watch, said, Trump has turned Venezuela into an effective U.S. colony with Marco Rubio as the viceroy and Washington controlling the country's oil revenue and dictating major foreign domestic policies. Democracy has been relegated to a distant future. And then Bradley Simpson, a historian at the University of Connecticut, says, we are literally back in the dollar diplomacy days of the 1910s. When the United States invaded countries and took over their financial systems and ran them as effective colonies. And then he asked the question, where is the OAS, the Organization of American States? Where is the United Nations in denouncing this? And which is a good question. I think that, Trump has effectively cowed the world. I mean, he's taken on the UN. We're still not paying our dues to the UN. The UN is looking at maybe running out of money at the end of this summer. We're bashing NATO. He destroys friends and enemies. Anybody who gets in his way, he just destroys them. And so I think these people are just afraid of it. Meanwhile, Congressman Ro Khanna, who has, he's been on this program every other week, takes your calls for an hour, and has been doing that for, 6-7 years at least, Sean, something like that. And he learned about doing this from his friend and mentor, Bernie Sanders. Ro Khanna is about as close as you can get. I guess AOC is probably a little closer, but, you know, to being kind of a protege of Bernie's. And, you know, it's, I don't think it's a secret that he would like to become president someday. And I think that there's a very real chance that he will run for president in 28. And I think there's even a possibility he could become president. I was frankly surprised he didn't get in the Senate race in California, or the governor's race, which is a more traditional stepping stone to the presidency. But he's a guy in a hurry, and I have tremendous respect for Ro Khanna. He, you know, I've gotten to know him both on the air and off the air, and this guy is really brilliant. He's genuinely brilliant, and he went over to Israel to visit a Palestinian village in the occupied West Bank, and. The village is called Zerbet Zanuda, and it's a village, a little Palestinian village that used to exist. And the local settlers came in and killed some people and drove people off and bulldozed the houses and tore down the school. And now it's just a bunch of empty, you know, old house foundations that eventually the settlers are going to claim and build on. So Ro Khanna, Congressman Khanna, and his party are there in a little bus. And the settlers show up with guns and start yelling at them and calling them obscenities and pointing their guns at them and kicking the wheels of their tires, the tires of their car. And this isn't the only time this happened. CNN reported the four settlers attacked a group of journalists, including CNN reporters, who were traveling through a different area north of the Palestinian city of Ramallah on Saturday. I've been to Ramallah. The settlers blocked their roads, blocked the roads with their cars and began attacking the reporters' vehicles with wooden clubs and metal rods. You know, Israel is increasingly resembling South Africa, apartheid South Africa, where an awful lot of the apartheid was not enforced by the state, although the mechanism and structure was there. It was enforced by people like these Israeli settlers. By you know, white people who simply, if they saw something black people had and they wanted it, they simply took it. And they killed whoever got in their way. It's incredible. A lot to talk about today. With regard to Lindsey Graham, I just wanted to, you know, my take on Lindsey Graham is that this guy always wanted to be a statesman, to be seen as a statesman, and really never was a statesman. He was really a beta looking for an alpha in all cases. He was the follower looking for the leader. And when he was following John McCain, when he was a part of the Gang of Eight, and John McCain had real principles. I didn't agree with all of them, but he had real principles. And so Lindsey Graham had real principles. And then John McCain died, and so Lindsey Graham needed somebody else to attach himself to, you know, sort of like the lampreys on the sharks. And so he attached himself to Donald Trump, and then, of course, he lost all his principles. So most recently, he was seen at Disney World with a Little Mermaid bubble wand. This is right after he talked Trump into bombing Iran and killing a whole bunch of little girls. And he has said that Israel should use nuclear bombs on Palestinians, that he has fought to strip abortion rights for American women. Trump turned it into all about Trump. Graham was supposed to be on Meet the Press, so Trump called in to Meet the Press and said, yes, I talked to him just before he died, and he said he's got the votes for the Save America, which is obviously a lie. I mean, you know, Trump lies as easily as he breathes, so here we are. My op-ed today, my daily takeover at the Hartman Report, is titled The Oligarch's Warning. This fall, America decides which of Russia's four futures to follow. And what got me started on this was a couple of things. The first is that Friday afternoon, the Trump administration released this formal proposal to ring Lafayette Square. Now, Lafayette Square is this park right across the street from the White House. It's where Trump had the National Guard tear gas people. So that he could, at the end of his first term, so he could walk out there with a Bible, because there's a church on the other side of the park. He could walk out there with a Bible for a photo op. Remember that? That's Lafayette Square. People have been gathering to protest in Lafayette Square since John Adams became the first president to live in the White House, or the second president of the United States, John Adams, in 1801. And which was the final months of his term, in fact. And it's just been, or perhaps it was 1800, but it's just been, I mean, this is where the suffrage movement, you know, during Alice Paul and her Silent Sentinels, they call themselves, these women who stood in Lafayette Park through the winter. I mean, just a continuous vigil demanding the right for women to vote, which ultimately led to the passage of the right, you know, of the 19th or 20th Amendment that gave women the right to vote in the United States. And but Trump, you know, he's preparing to steal an election. I think that's fairly obvious to everybody now. And if he does, if he pulls it off, there's going to be a lot of pissed off people, and they're going to be in the streets, and they're going to be protesting. And so he's just making sure that they can't get close to the White House. That's my take on what's going on. I mean, governments that trust their own people don't wall themselves off from them. Fortress states do. And that's why this op-ed or this article in the Economist magazine over the weekend just really rang. It just got me. I mean, it just, phew. This is an amazing article. And what they had done, there's the richest guy in Russia is a guy named Andrei Melnichenko. And, you know, he started out as a crook in college, running an illegal gambling operation with the local, paid off the local police to be his protection. And he's become, you know, the biggest crook in Russia, or the biggest oligarch in Russia. But he's also a fairly thoughtful guy. He's a very, very smart man. The profile of him is amazing. And, you know, for

0: realized oligarchy. It's what Trump is trying to put into place here. It's what Putin has in Russia. And Melnichenko told The Economist that he can see only four possible futures for Russia. He said it could crawl back to a victorious West as a defeated vassal, but that that would be like a Treaty of Versailles kind of scenario and would be setting up a world war, just like the Treaty of Versailles set up World War II, number one. He said, number two, it could settle permanently into China's orbit as basically a source of resources with a faint appearance of independence. Number three, it can fragment into civil war with warlords, oligarchs and whatnot in regional areas fighting each other over pieces of a nuclear armed state. Or finally, it can finish its transformation into essentially a North Korea kind of state, or I would argue something like East Germany, which Putin used to run. Putin was the head KGB guy in East Germany. And that's definitely the direction they've been heading. And that fourth scenario, according to this article in The Economist, is actually under serious discussion in the Kremlin. So what does, and Melnichenko has a fifth solution. He says, my suggestion is that you just let the oligarchs run the country. We know what's best. And of course, you know, we've got oligarchs here saying the same thing. You know, Peter Thiel saying that democracy and freedom are incompatible. So I think that there's a parallel here for the United States that we're looking at a few options. The first is aristocratic dictatorship, right, where Trump finalizes our alliance with Moscow, Beijing, and the Gulf monarchies and breaks all our ties with other democracies. The second is civil war, which, you know, there are some right-wingers who've been pushing for this forever. The third is a slow imperial decline, which Trump has already begun, like Great Britain experienced after the two world wars. And the fourth is a democratic renewal. Now, this is an option that's not available to Russia right at the moment because they never really had a functioning democracy. And most of the people who could bring it about in Russia are now dead or in prison. But here in the United States, it's still a possibility. We fought back the oligarchs in 1861. Abraham Lincoln took on the oligarchs of the Confederacy and beat them. And then we fought back the oligarchs again in 1933. Franklin Roosevelt took on the oligarchs and beat them. And, you know, 80 years, you know, between each of those things. And here we are 80 years out from the end of World War II, and the oligarchs are rising again. So the question is, you know, what are we going to do? How are we going to do it? And this is my big concern, is that this might be our last chance to actually say we're going to go down that road that Lincoln and FDR went down. We're going to defend democracy. We're going to rebuild the middle class. We're going to make America a functioning democratic republic, rather than a corrupt, oligarchic, tin pot dictatorship like Donald Trump is definitely trying to create, and to a large extent has, in the United States right now. And that depends on you and me showing up, you know, on all of us showing up at the polls and waking up our friends. Dave in Holyoke, Massachusetts. Hey, Dave, what's on your mind today?
1: Hi, it's great to talk to you. I was listening to your discussion with Sabrina Hake about the destruction of the federal agencies and firing agency heads. And I'm wondering what the possibility would be if the Democrats do retake Congress, that they could just vote to reauthorize all those federal agencies that Trump has destroyed, just recreate them, use the Article 3, Section 2 powers, you know, under such exceptions that Congress shall make.
0: Yep.
1: And say that these, you know, these agencies.
0: You can't rule on these things.
1: Be fired for cause.
0: Yeah. Yeah.
1: Except for cause. And just redo everything. And if the Republicans want to relitigate it and take it to the Supreme Court, they can knock themselves out.
0: Yeah.
1: But I think that's one of the things that Democrats should consider if they retake Congress.
0: Yeah. I absolutely agree. And I'm sure that that's probably pretty high on their list. Dave, thank you. That was a good one. Don in Pittsburgh, Kansas. Hey, Don, what's on your mind today?
2: Good morning, Tom. Well, you know, I'd sort of in the vein of what you were talking about, there's sort of an upcoming crisis, you know, where the decent people in this country are organizing. I mean, they fight back. They're not as coordinated, but, you know, they're trying.
0: Yeah.
2: And, you know, the great weakness, I I see of the Trumpian forces is they've gotten themselves into a real pickle in the Middle East. I mean, if they had just left well enough alone, they could have skimmed money off that for another 10 or 15 years. But they've pushed it, and now they're going to get pushed out. I mean, the Iranians...

0: take this. Yeah. I don't particularly like them. I remember when they took power. They're not a great bunch of guys. But nonetheless, this is being fought on their turf.
1: Yeah.
0: And, you know, we lost half of our radars and advanced equipment in the first round of this.
1: Yeah.
0: And they moved it from all over the earth. They moved all that stuff, all that they could scrape together, and have brought it there again. And, you know, once again, have a pretty credible force. But I just can't imagine them winning because, you know, we're the interlopers, and the Iranians, whatever their faults, they live there.
1: Yeah, and now Trump has resealed off the, you know, he's saying everybody can go through except the Iranians. And it's going to take a hell of a lot of ships in the region to defend that. And every single one of them is going to be a potential target of Iran. I mean, this Trump insisting on belligerence in every circumstance, regardless of cost, I think is real, real dangerous. I don't think this is going to end well for us.
0: Well, tell me, what role do you think conscription, you know, because there's a lot of talk on the right, and even on some people on the left, about national service, and it doesn't have to be militaristic and everything. But they want conscription back bad because they're not doing so well in recruitment.
1: Yeah. Yeah, I think that as warfare becomes more and more mechanical, more and more AI-driven, more and more, you know, drones and bots and things, I think the odds of a draft returning are pretty slim, as much as I think we should have one. I'm an advocate for it, but yeah, I'm with you. Don, thanks for the call. Dave in Federal Way, Washington. Hey, Dave, what's up?
2: Hey, not too much, Tom. Hey, I wanted to mention something about, you know, Trump taking away the Secret Service protection for John Bolton and why that's important. You know, Bolton was a target of the Iranians for years.
1: Yeah.
2: Okay. And now Trump's, you know, making a big drama out of supposedly they're targeting him. And look, Tom, I hear you on this the police state thing, but I think you're actually being generous, in my opinion. Again, I think there it's more like nationalist socialism. I heard a Trump supporter just over the weekend say, if Trump can't get a win in Iran, he can't get a win in Ukraine, he's going to settle for a win in Cuba. I'm like, come on, man. What is more Hitlerian, for lack of a better word, than that?
1: Yeah. No,
2: I mean, these guys are just trying to make profit.
1: Yeah.
2: They're trying to make profit off of all this.
1: And look good. I mean, you know, Trump needed a distraction from Epstein, so he got Iran. And now he needs a distraction from Iran, and probably Cuba will be that. But he's going to have a hard time getting it, you know, distracting us from the fact that the price of oil is going back up again. You know.
2: Yeah.
1: So it's
2: yeah, but they'll even make the regime will even make money off of that though.
1: Yeah. Oh yeah. They absolutely will. I mean, they've got pipelines and things. They don't just need the straits. Dave, thank you for the call. It's great to hear from you.

0: WABC.
1: Will in Bushkill, Pennsylvania. Hey, Will, what's on your mind today?
2: I'd like to make a comment about the Graham Plattner, you know, issue, and, sure. and then get your thoughts on it. Apparently, I'm kind of an island here, and I'm pretty much, not completely, but in the minority on this thinking. I'm going to say straight up, first off, background, my wife is a hardcore feminist. She's 72, has been her whole life, God bless her. I wouldn't marry anyone else. And my daughter is a lesbian, gay and married to a woman. I'm as feminist as you get as a guy. I mean, I couldn't be anymore. And that's not BS. I want everybody to have full rights. Yeah. With that said, I am skeptical. I am skeptical of the story of this latest woman who said that, you know, basically, essentially, that Graham Plattner basically raped her.
1: Yeah.
2: And the idea, here's why. It's sort of psychological, but I mean, I don't know. I'm not saying, I don't think we know. And the reason why I say that is because she was in a long-term relationship with him for 2 years, right? Now that doesn't mean rape doesn't happen. Of course it does. You know, we all know that.
1: Rape happens in marriages. I mean, you know, and this guy had a history of being a blackout drunk. So, I mean, even if you wanted to rationalize it that way, it really doesn't matter at this point, Will, whether she's telling the truth or not, whether he is. I mean, he's so badly damaged by this that if he stays in the ballot.
2: No, I got all of that, Tom. Okay. I agree. Yeah. All that. Of course. And if you, yes, rape in marriages happens all the time, unfortunately. That's not my point. My point is this, that she says that, and I told him for Plattner, let's be honest, but what really, really hurts me is that across the political spectrum, pretty much they piled onto Plattner and just basically, I mean, pretty much, sure. I mean, there's like some exceptions, and just basically said he's lying and he's a abuser. Quack quack quack. Okay, the reason why I'm not ready to say that. The woman that she, you know, yeah, she seems intelligent, articulate, she seems sincere. All this is true. What really makes me wonder, though, if you were in a relationship with someone for, you know, a long term, 2 years is pretty long, you agree politically with them 100%, wouldn't you maybe consider, maybe, and of course I'm a male, I'm not female, so I've never been raped, but wouldn't you consider the option at least of contacting Plattner and saying, look, Graham, we know this happened.
1: Yeah.
2: This was horrible. And at some point, you have got to come clean on this. But I'm gonna remain quiet until after the election.
1: Yeah. Again, Will, this is all that, you know, and we can, maybe they should have, and maybe he should have. And she said she told him she didn't ever want to have contact with him again, and he backed off and hadn't had contact with her. But that's all psychodrama now. You know, it's all water under the bridge.
2: I think Susan Collins is going to win now. This is the real damage.
1: It's going to depend on who they pick.
2: I think they're going to stay home.
1: I think well, if they pick this guy, what's his name? Troy
2: Jackson.
1: Jackson. Thank you very much. Who is a former state senator? He's a Bernie-crat, basically. He's got very similar politics. He's well known. He ran for governor. He didn't win, but you know the establishment was very much against him. If they pick him, I think that there's a pretty good chance. If they don't pick him, I think it's going to be so disheartening to people in the Democratic Party in Maine. Although I'm not a Mainer, I've been there, but I used to live next door in New Hampshire. But I think it's going to be so destructive if they don't pick at least somebody who shares those values. Because I think an awful lot of people were voting for Plattner. We're not voting for him because they loved him, although he was a good speaker and he's charismatic. They were voting for him because of his positions. America has turned the corner. Will, I got to run. Thanks for the call.
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1: And I think the bottom line is in the Democratic Party being accused of rape. You know, this is not the Al Franken thing. This is much more serious. It's an absolute red line. Vince in Wellsville, Kansas. Hey, Vince, what's on your mind today?
4: Good day.
1: Hey.
4: One of the things I've been thinking about as a result of seeing your promotions for the Belly of the Beast in between your segments, I try to remember what I remember of the years after the Cuban Revolution, when Kennedy was president.
1: Mm-hmm.
4: And there were people in this country. There was a late night television show named Jack Parr, and Jack Parr started a group, the name of the group, Tractors for Cuba. And what he wanted to do was raise funds, and there were funds raised, to purchase tractors to send to Cuba so that the people in Cuba could reclaim their agricultural past and make it a strong future. And they were wanting to send tractors to Cuba.
1: This was post-59.
4: He said nothing negative about that. So what happened before the Cuban Missile Crisis, when Castro was actually looking for a world power to give some support so that his new government could survive, something caused Kennedy to draw away from the, before all the big things we all know about. What could that be? I'm ignorant.
1: It was, okay, well, that's a great question, Vince. Just for people unfamiliar with the timeline, in 58, 59, really, it was in 59, I believe, was the Cuban Revolution. Castro then reached out to Richard Nixon, who was vice president of the United States at the time, and said, we would like to align ourselves with the United States, but we want to have national health care programs and free education. We've got these specific things that we want to do. Nixon said, no way will we allow you to do that because, you know, it'll create demand for that in the United States. And so Castro went to the Soviet Union. In 62 or 63, I think it was 63 was the Cuban Missile Crisis, as I recall, Jack Kennedy stood up to the Soviets and said, if you bring these missiles in, we're going to have a nuclear confrontation. And he backed them down. Then Jack Kennedy was assassinated in November of 63. And when that happened, immediately after the assassination, in my opinion, was conducted by the mafia because Jack and his brother Bobby had we'd gone from an average of around 10 to 12 prosecutions of organized crime per year from the 1920s right up until 1961. And in 1961, when Jack Kennedy became president, there were over 700 of them. In 62, there were over 800 of them. By 63, they're up to around 900. I think it was partly because Bobby was so offended by his own father's involvement in organized crime that he was such a righteous guy. They just went after the mob. So when Kennedy was shot, the first thing that and we now know that the mob released this information was this suggestion that the assassin, Lee Harvey Oswald, was somehow affiliated with the Russians. And in fact, Oswald actually worked for the number two mafia boss in America, Carlos Marcello, out of Louisiana, and who worked for Sandro Trafficante, who was the capo de capo. And so for about 6 months, and I heard this from Bobby Kennedy's best friend and lawyer in person, for the first 6 months after Jack Kennedy was assassinated, most of the people in our federal government believed that Castro had had it done. And that was why the whole cover-up had to happen. That's why the Warren Commission, that's why you saw Earl Warren with the tears coming down his face after he met with LBJ, because LBJ believed that Castro had assassinated Kennedy, and he believed that for at least 6 months. So I would say that that probably was a major turning point for our relations with Cuba, in number one, making us hostile to Cuba, but number two, also making us afraid of Cuba. And so we just kind of went into this position of, well, we're just, you know, we're going to maintain this blockade, but we're not going to try to provoke them like Trump is trying to do right now. Did I answer your question, Vince? I'm running out of time here.
4: Why would Kennedy suddenly reverse his position before all of the large things and the Russians?
1: Well,
4: the
1: Bay of Pigs, the Bay of Pigs invasion was scheduled by Nixon to run in October of 1960, and it was going to be the thing that Nixon thought was going to make him president. And they had to call it off because of weather. So Kennedy inherited this thing, and it was a complete mess, and that had a lot to do with it. Vince, I got to run.
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1: Sorry, my timeline, I had forgotten about the Bay of Pigs, which is a big deal. I mean, it was one of the major things that caused all this to happen. They thought that the assassination was repayment for the Bay of Pigs. By the way, my writing partner, Lamar Waldron, Lamar and I wrote two books about the Kennedy assassination. And then Lamar since has written what I think is the definitive book. It's called The Hidden History of the JFK Assassination.
0: It's the Tom Hartman University Book Club. Today we're reading from Legacy of Secrecy, The Long Shadow of the JFK Assassination by Lamar Waldron and me. This is from the introduction. The assassination of President John F. Kennedy on November 22, 1963, triggered cover-ups by officials that continue to negatively impact American politics, life, and foreign policy. Legacy of Secrecy details those cover-ups and hidden investigations, many for the first time, including the reasons they were carried out under such intense secrecy. Most were spawned by John and Robert Kennedy's top-secret 1963 plan to stage a coup against Fidel Castro, a plan so highly classified that it only started to be exposed in 2005 and is fully, finally, revealed in this book. Their own confessions now show the three mafia bosses, Carlos Marcello, Santo Traficante, and Johnny Roselli, were behind JFK's assassination. They used parts of the secret coup plan to kill JFK in a way that forced Attorney General Robert Kennedy, President Lyndon B. Johnson, FBI Director J. Edgar Hoover, and high CIA official Richard Helms to withhold critical information not only from the public and the press, but also from each other and sometimes their own investigators. It's important to keep in mind that JFK was murdered just a year after the tense nuclear standoff during the Cuban Missile Crisis. The main goals of U.S. officials were to prevent a nuclear confrontation with the Soviets and to protect JFK's ally high up in the Cuban government, Commander Juan Almeida, head of the Cuban Army in 1963, still listed as Cuba's number three official today. While U.S. leaders have managed to prevent a confrontation with Russia and preserve a critical ally in the Cuban government, this limited the investigation into JFK's murder, allowing the three mafia chiefs and their associates to remain free. As a result, the long shadow of secrecy surrounding both JFK's murder and the coup plan set the stage for the murder of Martin Luther King, ultimately driving two presidents from office and bringing about the murders of five congressional witnesses in the mid-1970s. Legacy of Secrecy breaks important new ground in key areas, detailing for the first time Louisiana godfather Carlos Marcello's clear confession to ordering JFK's assassination. Marcello's criminal empire ranged from Dallas to Memphis, and previously secret files at the National Archives have shown that he made this confession in 1985 to an FBI informant ruled credible by a federal judge as part of a secret FBI undercover sting operation named Camtex. Exposed here for the first time, Camtex yielded Marcello's admission that he'd met Lee Harvey Oswald and set Jack Ruby up in business in Dallas. The operation also generated hundreds of hours of heretofore secret prison audio tapes of Marcello discussing his crimes, recorded using the FBI informant's bugged transistor radio. Yet the FBI and Justice Department withheld most of that information from the public and Congress for years until its revelation in this book. Carlos Marcello wasn't the only mob boss who confessed his involvement in JFK's murder to a trusted associate. Legacy also uncovers important new information about Marcello's partners in JFK's assassination, Tampa godfather Santos Traficante, and Johnny Roselli, the Chicago Mafia's man in Las Vegas and Hollywood. Shortly before their deaths, both mobsters admitted their roles in JFK's murder to their attorneys. Two of their associates with documented ties to the secret JFK Almeida coup plan likewise confessed. Using exclusive new information supported by FBI files apparently withheld from Congress, this book names two of the Georgia men who paid James Earl Ray to kill the Reverend Dr. Martin Luther King, white supremacists Joseph Miltier and Hugh R. Spake. Miltier, who had been involved in Marcello's murder of JFK, was part of a small clique of racists in Atlanta who used Marcello to broker the contract to murder Dr. King. We document James Earl Ray's ties to Marcello's heroin smuggling operation and long overlooked evidence in FBI files linking Ray to Marcello's associate, Johnny Roselli. Finally, this book explains why Ray, while fleeing to Canada the day after killing Dr. King in Memphis, made a 400-plus mile detour south to Atlanta, where he contacted Spake to get help from Miltier. In 1979, the last congressional committee to investigate the murders of JFK and Dr. King, the House Select Committee on Assassinations, concluded, quote, that Traficante, like Marcello, had the motive, means, and opportunity to assassinate President Kennedy, end of quote from the congressional report. The HSCA had been created in the wake of Roselli's sensational murder, but the HSCA was unable to establish direct evidence of Marcello's complicity. And the same was true for Traficante and Roselli, because the CIA, FBI, and other federal agencies withheld so many relevant files. The HSCA, headed by civil rights figure Lewis Stokes, also concluded there was a likelihood of conspiracy in the assassination of Dr. King and that financial gain was James Earl Ray's primary motivation. But they were unable to determine who had paid Ray or how the conspiracy had worked because the FBI and other agencies had hid critical files. With the help of more than two dozen associates of John and Robert Kennedy, backed up by thousands of recently released documents at the National Archives, many of which are quoted here for the first time, Legacy tells the full story denied to Congress and the American people, Legacy of Secrecy. Randy in Laramie, Wyoming. Hey, Randy, you have the last minute of the program. What's on your mind today?
5: No, thank you, Tom. I think you're a great person, and I really appreciate your service. My question is, how do we get rid of Elon Musk? Can we deport him back to South Africa, and can we get his money?
1: I think it's you know, wouldn't that be nice? But I think it's long gone. I think he's so enmeshed in our political and economic
5: crimes. Hasn't he committed crimes in the USA?
1: You know, in my opinion, he has. He's not ever been charged or convicted with any. And there were 34, as I recall, active investigations of him and his companies, some of which were criminal, going on when Trump put him in charge of Doge. And he eliminated all of those agencies or all of the people who were investigating him. All of those investigations have gone away as a result of his Doge time. So it'll be a hell of a lift. Randy, thank you for the call. Great question. Thanks for being with us today. We'll be back tomorrow, same time, same place. In the meantime, don't forget, democracy is not a spectator sport. It requires all of us. That includes you. So get out there, get active, tag, you're it. Have a great afternoon. Be good to yourself and the folks around you. Stay safe. Eat your veggies, get your exercise, and I will catch up with you tomorrow.

like Tom Hartman? Enjoy Democracy Now! Check out the new schedule of talk shows here on KWSI 100.3 Grand Junction, Colorado.